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Jazz on WGVU and April Varner singing Fly Me to the Moon from her album Ella on the Cellar Music label. We heard Brian Lynch on trumpet with Kyle's Dilemma, an original, from his album Torchbearers on the Holistic Music Works label, with Charles McPherson on alto sax, Rob Schneiderman piano, Boris Kozlov bass, and Kyle Swan, the drummer. And before that, we heard the Paul Keller Orchestra with La Playa, featuring Steve Wood on tenor sax, Terry Kimura on trombone. The album Thank You Notes, the music of Greg Hill. It's from the Cold Plunge Records label. I'm Scott Van De Werf. Now it's Peter Erskine with Gumbo Time here on WGVU.

0: Jazz on WGVU and the Jesse Davis Quartet. It's Just Farewell. Jesse on alto sax, Steve Wilner piano, John Weber bass, Lewis Nash the drummer. The album Reflections, it's from the Cellar Music label. Before that, Gumbo Time from drummer Peter Erskine. Composed by Alan Pasqua, who was at the piano with Scott Colley bass. The album Peregrine, it's on the Hard Wag Records label. I'm Scott Van Der Werf with showers and thunderstorms tonight. Cloudy, but gradually becoming partly cloudy, a low 45 degrees, and mostly cloudy and breezy for Wednesday with a high 52 degrees.
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Jazz on WGVU with Bill Evans Trio. Bill at the piano on Spring Is Here with Scott LaFaro bass, Paul Motion drums. Portrait in Jazz, the album from Riverside 1959. We heard trumpeter Freddie Hubbard, his original Ariitis. The album Ready for Freddie from Blue Note 1962. With Bernard McKinney on euphonium, Wayne Shorter on tenor sax, McCoy Tyner piano, Art Davis bass, and Elvin Jones drums. I'm Scott Van Dorf, and this is Jazz on WGVU, public radio from Grand Valley State University, streaming online at WGVUnews.org. Now it's singer Pierre L. Chambers, the son of the bass player Paul Chambers, with Work Song.

The WJ3 All-Stars, Jitterbug Waltz. It's from the album Lovers and Love Songs, The Ones You Forgot, with Donald Vega at the piano, Gerald Cannon on bass, and the leader Willie Jones III on the drums. Before that, we heard from Pierre L. Chambers singing a vocal version of Work Song, the Nat Adderley classic. And that was from the album Shining Moments from Pierre L. Chambers, the son of the great bass player Paul Chambers. Showers and thunderstorms tonight, cloudy but gradually becoming partly cloudy, a low 45 degrees. And Wednesday, partly cloudy, a high 52 degrees. It'll be breezy as well. Wednesday night, mostly cloudy during the early evening, then gradually clearing, a low around 39 degrees. And sunny on Thursday, a high 67 degrees. 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

Jazz on WGBU and Kenny Barron at the piano with Tyreek McDowell singing Calypso with Kiyoshi Kitagawa bass, Jonathan Blake drums, the album Songbook from the Artwork Records label. Sadly, Kiyoshi Kitagawa died suddenly just about a week and a half ago. We heard Heroes from Billy Childs at the piano and the composer with Matt Penman bass, Ari Honig drums, the album Triumvirate from the Mack Avenue label, and we began the set with Steve Wilson on soprano saxophone, the Iliani Elias composition, A Volta, with Joe Locke on vibraphone, Rini Rosnes piano, Jay Anderson bass, Kendrick Scott drums, the album Enduring Sonnets. I'm Scav Van De Werf. Now it's Bria Skonberg on trumpet with El Choclo here on WGVU.

0: Jazz on WGVU with Tierney Sutton singing and Tamir Hendelman at the piano with Things Are Swinging. It's from their album Spring from the BFM Jazz label. We also heard from Ted Rosenthal at the piano with his trio, Sultry Sweetie, from the album The Good Old Days. And that was Noriko Ueda on bass and Tim Horner drums. And we began with trumpeter Bria Skonberg with El Chucklo, with Luther Allison piano, Eric Wheeler bass, and Darian Douglas drums, the album Brass. It's from the Cellar Music label. I'm Scott Van De Werf, and tonight showers and thunderstorms. Cloudy, but gradually becoming partly cloudy, a low 45 degrees, and mostly cloudy and windy for Wednesday, with a high 52 degrees.
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Joe Henderson on tenor saxophone, Punjab, one of his classic compositions from the album In and Out from Blue Note Records 1965, with Kenny Dorham on trumpet, McCoy Tyner piano, Richard Davis bass, and Elvin Jones on the drums. I'm Scott Van De Werf, your host for jazz, here on WGVU Public Radio from Grand Valley State University with singer Abina Kumsen Davis. Every day I have the blues.

That was Charles McPherson live at Smoke, performing Come Rain or Come Shine from his album Reverence on the Smoke Sessions label, with Jeb Patton at the piano, David Wong on bass, Billy Drummond on drums. And throughout the album, Terrell Stafford plays trumpet. We heard Abina Coomson Davis singing Every Day I Have the Blues from her album Where Is Love on the WJ3 label. Mike DeRubo on alto sax, Josh Bruno trumpet, with Steve Davis trombone, Rick Germanson piano, Tony Davis guitar, Nat Reeves on the bass, and Willie Jones III on the drums. Tonight, showers and thunderstorms, cloudy but gradually becoming partly cloudy, a low 45 degrees. And then for Wednesday, mostly cloudy and windy with a high 52 degrees. And Wednesday night, mostly cloudy during the early evening, then gradually clearing, a low 39 degrees. And sunny on Thursday, a high 67 degrees. 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I'm Scott VanderWerf with Chick Corea at the piano, Armando's Rumba.

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Jazz on WGVU with music from Ileana Elias at the piano singing Voce, and that featured Leandro Pellegrini on guitar, Mark Johnson on bass, Rafael Barada the drummer, from the album Ao Vivo on the Candid Records label. We heard the Juan Carlos Quintero on guitar with Poinciana from the album The Story of Love, and that featured Joe Rotondi at the piano with Eddie Resto on bass, Joey De Leon on percussion, and Aaron Safati on the drums. And we began with Chick Corea solo piano, his original Armando's Rumba. It's from the album Forever Yours, The Farewell Performance. And that's also on the Candid label. I'm Scott Van De Werf, now with Javon Jackson, one for Bob Dylan, here on WGVU.

0: Jazz on WGVU with Alex Thompson singing East of the Sun. Before that, we heard Polka Dots and Ray-Bans from guitar player Mike Clement, which is also the title of the album. Tris Duncan on organ with Gerald Watkins Jr. drums. And before that, Javon Jackson on tenor saxophone, one for Bob Dylan. And it's from his album Jackson Plays Dylan with Jeremy Manassia piano, Isaac Levian on bass, and Ryan Sands, the drummer. Showers and thunderstorms tonight, cloudy, gradually becoming partly cloudy, a low 45 degrees, and mostly cloudy and windy for Wednesday with a high 52 degrees.
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Kenny Dorham on trumpet, Alone Together, with Tommy Flanagan piano, Paul Chambers bass, Arthur Taylor drums, the album Quiet Kenny from the new jazz label 1960. We heard The Turnaround from tenor player Hank Mobley, which is also the title of the album from Blue Note 1965. Freddie Hubbard on trumpet with Barry Harris piano, Paul Chambers again on the bass, Billy Higgins the drummer. I'm Scott Van Dorf, and this is Jazz on WGVU, streaming online at WGVUnews.org with singer John Doakes, Almost Like Being in Love.

Jackie Tarasana at the piano, R&B, an original from his album Moving On, featuring Kenny Davis bass and Alvester Garnett, the drummer. We heard Nicole Glover on tenor sax, Blues for Mel, with Steve Nelson vibraphone, Tyrone Allen the second on bass, and Kayvon Gordon on drums. The album is Nicole Glover Plays. It's on Savant Records. And we began with singer John Doak's Almost Like Being in Love from the album Our Day. Tonight, showers and thunderstorms, gradually becoming partly cloudy, a low 45 degrees. And Wednesday, mostly cloudy and breezy with a high 52 degrees. And Wednesday night, mostly cloudy during the early evening, then gradually clearing, a low around 39 degrees. Sunny Thursday, a high 67. And Thursday night, partly cloudy, a low 43. Then Friday, partly sunny skies, a high near 70 degrees. And sunny on Saturday, high 79 degrees. 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I'm Scott Van De Werf with the Vancouver Jazz Orchestra. Don't call before 10.

I'll find that one to love me, someone to give my heart and soul to only. I think it may be too late for love to come past my way. Lonely heart detour. No need to cry, it doesn't serve a purpose. Love to love myself, growing my purpose.

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That was Joe Magnarelli on trumpet, Decidedly So, featuring Steve Davis trombone. Before that, singer Roderick Harper with Lonely Heart Detour. We began with the Vancouver Jazz Orchestra with Brian Charette on organ, Don't Call Before 10. I'm Scott Van De Werf, and now it's David Snyder on trumpet with Mama Bear.

Hey, you are not my first love. I've known other charms, but I've just been rehearsing in those other arms. You are not the first one. Well, I know the score, but it was

0: That was Betty Bryant singing You Are Not My First Love. We heard Lafayette Harris Jr. at the piano with Iko Iko before that. We began with trumpeter David Snyder, Mama Bear. I'm Scott Van Dorf with showers and thunderstorms tonight. Cloudy, gradually becoming partly cloudy, a low 45 degrees. And Wednesday, partly cloudy, a high 52 degrees. On Wednesday, it'll also get windy and mostly cloudy Wednesday night. Early on, then gradually clearing, a low 39 degrees. And for Thursday, sunny, a high 67. Partly sunny Friday, a high 70. And Saturday, sunny with a high 79.
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Horace Silver at the piano and the composer of Finger Poppin'. The album is Finger Poppin' with the Horace Silver Quintet, including Blue Mitchell on trumpet, Junior Cook on tenor sax, Gene Taylor playing the bass, and Lewis Hayes the drummer. We heard Sonny Rollins on tenor saxophone, Blues Note, his original from Sonny Rollins Volume 1. That's also Blue Note Records. It's from 1957 with Donald Byrd at the piano, or Donald Byrd on trumpet, Wynton Kelly at the piano, Gene Ramey on bass, and Max Roach the drummer. I'm Scott Van Dorf, and this is Jazz on WGVU, public radio from Grand Valley State University, streaming at wgvunews.org. Now singer Veronica Thomas, Get Out of Town.

0: That was Ken Poplawski on tenor saxophone with Vignette, featuring Ted Rosenthal at the piano. The album Live at Mesro, recorded in New York City by Cellar Music. We also heard singer Veronica Thomas, Get Out of Town, from her album They Say It's Wonderful. Tonight, showers and thunderstorms, cloudy, but gradually becoming partly cloudy, a low 45 degrees. For Wednesday, mostly cloudy and windy with a high 52 degrees. And Wednesday night, mostly cloudy early on, then gradually clearing, a low 39 degrees. And sunny Thursday, a high 67. Friday, partly sunny, high 70. And sunny on Saturday, a high 79.
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Jazz on WGVU, and that was Charlie Hayden on bass and Pat Metheny on guitar with Our Spanish Love Song. Before that, we heard The Pretty Road from the Maria Schneider Orchestra. I'm Scott Vandewerf. Now it's the Bill Holman Band, I Didn't Ask, here on WGVU.

0: Jazz on WGVU with singer Dominique Eade with My Resistance is Low. Before that, the Bill Holman Band with I Didn't Ask. I'm Scott Van De Werf, still ahead, saxophonist Sonny Stitt, singer Carmen McRae, the Michelle Petrucciani Trio, and Betty Carter.
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6: Thank you.

That was Sonny Stitt on tenor saxophone with The Champ. Before that, Carmen McRae singing Lover Man, and that featured Zoot Sims on tenor saxophone. I'm Scott Van De Werf. Now the Michelle Petrucciani Trio with Michelle at the piano with three forgotten magic words here on WGVU.

0: Jazz on WGVU, and that was Betty Carter singing I Should Care. Before that, the Michelle Petrucciani Trio with Michelle at the piano. That was Three Forgotten Magic Words. I'm Scott Van De Werf, still ahead. Saxophonist David Murray and trumpeter Eddie Henderson.
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0: Jazz on WGVU with Brian Lynch on trumpet. You know I care. We heard Cyrus Chestnut at the piano. I'm walking. And we started the set with Nina Freelon singing Black is the Color of My True Love's Hair. I'm Scott Van De Werf. Still ahead, we've got singer Shirley Horn, guitar player Kenny Burrell, alto player Charles McPherson, and the Art Farmer Quintet.
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Jazz on WGVU with Kenny Burrell on guitar, The Feeling of Jazz. We heard Don't Let the Sun Catch You Cryin' from singer Shirley Horn. Now it's Charles McPherson on alto saxophone with Deep Night here on WGVU.

0: That was the Art Farmer Quintet, Straight Note Chaser, the Thelonious Monk composition, and before that, alto player Charles McPherson with Deep Night. I'm Scott Van De Werf. Thanks for joining us for Jazz here on WGVU. Stick around. The music will continue into the early morning hours.
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1: The chances of people's votes being revealed are remote and only in precincts with very few.
2: Scott's lawyer, David Coleman, says nothing in that law says the exempt info is confidential.
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3: City Vibes, Night Quest, and Freestyle Fridays and are hosted in the first and third
0: wards. In 2018, the former landfill was found to be leaking PFAS chemical compounds.
4: The mayor says Schultz emphasized training and community engagement and says he is remembering
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0: President Trump arrives in Beijing on Wednesday, meeting with China's president about the trade war and more. I'm Steve Inskeep. We're hosting the program from Beijing this week. And here's a big question. Can a U.S. company replace the rare earth minerals that China cut off? On the next morning edition from NPR News.
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1: Good morning. The Pentagon has an updated financial cost for the war with Iran, $29 billion. And that does not include the price to repair facilities hit by Iran, which could take another $4 billion. It's Morning Edition from NPR News. China's control over important minerals gives it leverage in any trade war. I'm Leila Faldin.
2: And I'm Michelle Martin. As President Trump and China's Xi Jinping prepare to meet, a mine in Wyoming could give the U.S. enough rare earths to last decades. Also, how manufacturers in the U.S. and China are trying to adapt to whatever happens to their country's trading relationship. And in Fairbanks, Alaska, people are waiting for the single day when spring will be sprung. It's Wednesday, May 13th. On this day in 1973, in the first Battle of the Sexes, Bobby Riggs defeated Margaret Court 6-2-6-1. Billie Jean King avenged the loss later that year. News is next.
3: Live from NPR News in Washington, I'm Corva Coleman. President Trump is en route to China for meetings with President Xi Jinping. He's accompanied by several key business leaders, such as the CEOs of Boeing and NVIDIA. Trump will try to focus on reaching business agreements. The leaders will also focus on the war in Iran. China's a business ally of Iran's and buys most of Iran's crude oil. A new NPR Chicago Council Ipsos poll finds most Americans think U.S. tariffs have been bad for both economies and driven up consumer costs here. NPR's Frank Langfitt reports.
4: Alisa Kajiwara is a physical therapist in Greater Chicago. When she bought a Chinese-made board game, she noticed tariffs added up to $20 to the price.
5: I think the tariffs are bad. Making a worse deal for a country's trade does not mean we'll get more stuff out of it.
4: David Morgan lives in North Carolina and supports tariffs. Low-wage competition from China sank his furniture company.
6: Business dried up, and we didn't have the orders. We filed Chapter 11 and sold off a lot of our stuff.
4: The poll shows most Americans see a potential solution: cut tariffs on China in exchange for China buying more U.S. agricultural goods. Frank Langfitt, NPR News, Washington.
3: The effects of the Iran war are driving up costs in the U.S. too. Before he left for China, President Trump said he did not consider Americans' financial situation when he's thinking about the war.
7: The only thing that matters when I'm talking about Iran, they can't have a nuclear weapon. I don't think about Americans' financial situation. I don't think about anybody. I think about one thing.
3: He added, if the stock market goes up or down a little bit, the American people understand it. But it's not the stock market that's hurting consumers. The government reported yesterday consumer prices rose in April 3.8% compared to the same time a year ago. Prices were up for many things, but especially gas. President Trump is expected to name David Ventrella as the next acting director of the Immigration and Customs Enforcement Agency, or ICE. NPR's Jimena Bustillo prepared this report.
8: Ventrella most recently worked for the department overseeing contracts between ICE and various detention facilities. He previously worked for ICE during the Obama and George W. Bush administrations. He left the agency to work for GEO Group, a private prison company that contracts with the federal government for immigration detention. The selection comes as leadership at DHS, led by new Secretary Mark Wayne Mullen, are looking to shift away from controversial surges of enforcement and build up detention and deportation capacity. Ventrella will inherit a much larger workforce. About 12,000 new employees were added in the last year, and a bigger budget. Congressional Republicans gave ICE $75 billion last summer, about half to spend on detention space. Jimena Bustillo, NPR News, Washington.
3: On Wall Street, Dow futures are lower in pre-market trading. This is NPR. Voters in Nebraska.
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10: 4 minutes past six. I'm Phil Dawson in the WGVU newsroom. 48 degrees in Grand Rapids, 48 degrees in Holland, 47 degrees in Muskegon. To answer questions about their budget, their facilities, and contract negotiations with teachers, WGVU's David Limbaugh reports on the Grand Rapids Public School District's first Budget 101 workshop.
11: There's a lot of things that go into our school budgets and choices that have to be made. Everybody's going to make some probably different choices.
12: That's Grand Rapids Public Schools Chief Financial Officer Rhonda Cribbs speaking to community members at the district's first School Budget 101 workshop. The series is designed to increase transparency and deepen understanding of the district's budgeting process. A request made by the Grand Rapids Education Association representing district teachers during last year's contract negotiations. By building a sample school budget together, participants experience firsthand how difficult financial decisions are made.
11: As we first started trying to build this activity, we had a whole lot in there and we're like, wait a minute, that is way too much to try to do in 20, 30 minutes. So we kept paring it back. So this was just to kind of give you a little taste. Ideas, maybe work through what it looks like.
12: Resources include district revenues, statewide and local enrollment trends, and past GRPS budgets and fund balances. Additional workshops are planned for the 2026-27 school year. I'm David Limbaugh.
10: Operators of the Meyer Sports Complex near Rockford say the just-completed expansion could pump another $1 million into the West Michigan tourism economy. There are 12 acres of new facilities that include baseball and softball fields, pickleball courts, and other upgrades. Former Detroit Tiger Lance Parrish was one of the guests at this week's ribbon-cutting ceremony.
13: When I was a kid growing up, we played ball out in the street, we played ball out in the field where there was rocks and sticks and everything else. And then you come to a facility like this that is every young athlete's dream.
10: In 2025, Mike Gusweiler with the West Michigan Sports Commission says they hosted 200 weekend travel tournaments at the complex, and there is now capacity to add another 200 teams. Grand Rapids Mayor David DeGlan says there should be a dog park within a 10-minute walk for every city resident. Since COVID, he says pet ownership is up and more residents are living in apartments and condos without green space. He suggests converting space inside existing parks for dogs.
14: I think virtually every park we have potentially has space for one. I'd love a vision where you can actually walk to a dog park wherever you are in the city.
10: The Parks and Recreation Department says there are plans to add dog walk areas in a pair of city parks, and more could be included in the design of future projects. Southeast of Grand Rapids at the airport, southbound Patterson Avenue at 44th Street. The entrance to the airport is one lane for construction, and it backs up off and onto 36th Street. Cloudy today, windy, highs in the mid-50s. Tonight, cloudy in the evening, then gradual clearing, a low around 40. Sunny tomorrow, high in the upper 60s. Partly sunny Friday, a shower possible, high in the low 70s.
2: It's Morning Edition from NPR News. I'm Michelle Martin.
1: And I'm Leila Faldin. Good morning. The Pentagon estimates the cost of the war with Iran is about $29 billion. Top defense officials answered questions from Congress on Tuesday. That price tag was one of few specifics over the day of testimony. Coming up, we'll hear from the top Democrat on the House Appropriations Committee on what answers she is looking for. We start with what officials did say.
2: NPR Congressional

0: This is NPR News.
1: Committed to keeping you informed with local and state news, NPR in West Michigan, WGVU.
2: In the WGVU newsroom, I'm Phil Dawson. He says people in Grand Rapids need more places to play with their dogs, and Mayor David LeGrand is proposing a dog park within walking distance for every city resident.
3: I think we should have a dog park within 10 minutes of where everyone lives because it's a big desire out in the community.
2: During the COVID pandemic, Grand Rapids Mayor David LeGrand says pet ownership increased 30%, and people moving into apartments and condos in the city need a convenient place to walk their dogs.
3: We're going to have more people living in buildings where they don't have green space at all. Our current model relies on you stuffing your dog in a car, which is never fun, and driving to a dog park, of which we have two or three.
4: We're continuing community conversations for dog park opportunities throughout the community.
2: Parks and Recreation Director Laura Claypool says dog parks are planned at McKay JC and Hartside Parks and could be included in the design of some future projects.
4: While there isn't an intentional plan, it doesn't mean that a dog park won't be rolled into one of those park projects.
2: During a review of the proposed new city budget, Mayor LeGrand suggested the Parks Department could use some of their appropriation to create areas for dogs inside existing parks.
3: I think virtually every park we have potentially has space for one. I'd love a vision where you can actually walk to a dog park wherever you are in the city.
2: The expanded Meyer Sports Complex near Rockford includes new baseball and softball fields, a lot of new pickleball courts, additional parking, and WGVU's D. Morrison reports many other upgrades.
5: Community leaders and sports legends, including former Detroit Tiger Lance Parrish, gathered in Plainfield Township to dedicate the $13.5 million expansion of the Meyer Sports Complex.
6: When I was a kid growing up, we played ball out in the street, we played ball out in the field where there was rocks and sticks and everything else. And then you come to a facility like this that is every young athlete's dream.
5: The project adds 12 acres of new facilities capped with the Alro Steel Championship softball field, providing a home for women's and girls' sports, including the Aquinas College softball team. West Michigan Sports Commission President Mike Gusweiler says the statistics speak for themselves.
7: Over 200 weekend travel tournaments through 2025 with nearly 9,000 teams that account for over 115,000 families. And those families spent an estimated $69.3 million in visitor spending.
5: The site also features 20 new pickleball courts, a new donor plaza, and two additional flexible use fields. Officials expect the upgraded complex to host 200 more teams annually, pumping an extra $1 million into the local economy every year through sports tourism. I'm Dee Morrison.
2: Teacher and staff salaries, building construction and maintenance, student transportation and nutrition are all part of the annual Grand Rapids Public Schools budget. And to give the public more information about how they spend tax money, Chief Financial Officer Rhonda Cribbs hosted the district's first Budget 101 workshop.
8: There's a lot of things that go into our school budgets and choices that have to be made. Everybody's going to make some probably different choices.
2: To appreciate the complexity of the process, participants in the workshop collaborated to build a sample school budget using revenue, enrollment, and fund balances. Caledonia Republican Congressman John Molinar and Detroit Democrat Debbie Dingell won a ban on the import of Chinese-made vehicles to the U.S. Kevin Mearshard reports on their reasons.
9: Called the Connected Vehicle Securities Act, the legislation would prohibit the importation, manufacture, and sale of vehicles, software, and hardware linked to China. Dingell says the timing is important with this week's upcoming China-U.S. summit.
10: We are not competing on a level playing field when Chinese subsidizes its manufacturers. It manipulates its currency. It uses slave labor. That's not a level playing field.
9: China has been accused of using technology to collect and transmit sensitive information from the vehicles it produces. The legislation expands on orders from the first Trump and Biden administrations by putting the protections into law. I'm Kevin Mearshard.
2: The East Lansing Police Department says it will release redacted video showing the officer-involved shooting that killed 21-year-old Michigan State University student Isaiah Kirby. Police Chief Jennifer Brown says officers responding to a reported stabbing say Kirby appeared to have a weapon in his hand before he was shot. His mother, Karen Kirby, says her son has 17 bullet wounds.
11: The narrative that the white officer may fear for his life does not justify the murder of my child.
2: The Kirby family wants the police to release unedited video of the shooting. Cloudy today, windy, a high in the mid-50s. Tonight, cloudy in the evening, then gradual clearing, a low around 40.
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13: This is Morning Edition from NPR News. I'm Leila Faldin.
14: And I'm Michelle Martin. With an update on Southern Republicans' efforts to redraw congressional maps in ways that favor their party. Alabama is moving ahead with plans to bring back a map previously found to violate the Voting Rights Act. Elections in affected districts are now scheduled for August. In South Carolina, redistricting efforts seem to have stalled out. And in Tennessee, both parties are grappling with the aftermath of that state's new map that splits the majority black Memphis into three districts that are likely to elect Republicans. NPR political reporter Stephen Fowler joins us now from Tennessee. Good morning, Stephen.
15: Good morning.
14: So what's been the reaction from people you've talked to there?
15: Well, in court, there are several lawsuits at the state and federal level. In the court of public opinion, you've got some folks in Memphis who are worried that the new lines will lead to black voters having their voices diluted and then tuning out of the election process altogether, like Pastor J. Lawrence Turner, who's also head of the Black Clergy Collaborative of Memphis.
16: Some will say, hey, what's the use? Why participate if this is what's going to happen, if they're just going to do what they want? I'll reverse it and say this is absolutely the reason why you need to vote so that things like this don't continue to happen.
15: His two church campuses are now in two congressional districts in the same city. Turner told me that the needs and problems of Memphis have been sacrificed for a national Republican agenda.
14: Okay, but what about Republicans there? What are they saying about these new boundary lines in that national agenda?
15: Republicans control things in Washington and in Tennessee at the state level, but not Memphis or the surrounding Shelby County. There's been long simmering local beef over things like crime and education, and that has spilled over into this zero-sum fight for Congress. Here's Luke Symbol with the Shelby County GOP.
17: There are serious challenges here that the local government clearly struggles with, and as a Republican, I would say there's a reason for that. It's poor leadership. The policies of the local Democrat Party don't work.
15: The other thing, Michelle, is that in these three new districts, Shelby County and Memphis don't account for a majority of the votes. So in a way, it dilutes the power of both Democrats and Republicans there in the grand scheme of things.
14: So who has that power now?
15: Well, yesterday I drove 3 hours and 200 miles across the state to the other end of this new district and talked to Republican officials in the suburban Williamson and more rural Murray counties just south of Nashville. Their arguments, one, it's about trying to elect more Republicans to support President Trump's agenda in Congress. Two, they pointed out Democrats have also previously gerrymandered Tennessee and are currently gerrymandering in blue states. And three, they say the new district lines with a fairly even mix of urban, suburban, and rural Tennessee is more reflective of the state and is going to force candidates to work harder to appeal to everyone.
14: All right. Well, we'll see about that. So Tennessee's map is now official. Where do things stand in the other southern states we mentioned?
15: It's chaotic, confusing, a mixed bag. You had some Republicans in South Carolina State Senate block an effort to tack on redistricting to the end of their session agenda. In Alabama, the Supreme Court cleared the way for that state to use a map that had previously been struck down. So some of the state's congressional primaries will happen next Tuesday. Others are now pushed to August using those previously illegal 2023 boundary lines. It reiterates conflicting realities here. Republicans are making these changes for political aims, fewer Democrats, more Republicans. But in the South, Michelle, you can't disentangle political aims from race and historic fights over civil rights. So for black voters, those national aims just have a different connotation.
14: That is NPR's Stephen Fowler reporting from Tennessee. Stephen, thank you.
15: Thank you.
13: A report out today shows that big losses in reading and math scores did not begin with the pandemic. Researchers say they started more than a decade ago. NPR's Corey Turner has more on what they call a learning recession and what some states are doing about it.
18: The report, called the Education Scorecard, comes from researchers at Stanford, Harvard, and Dartmouth. And let's start with that headline about the nation being stuck in a learning recession.
19: particularly in reading, test scores were going down for 4 to 6 years before the pandemic.
18: Stanford researcher Sean Reardon.
19: In fact, you wouldn't really know there was a pandemic effect if you just looked at the last 10 or 12 years of test scores. There's been just a steady kind of decline.
18: Reardon argues this learning recession began around 2013 after a quarter century of learning gains he calls astonishing.
19: The average fourth grader in 2013 could perform the same math skills as the average sixth grader could in 1990.
18: And that matters, Reardon says, because as bad as things are now, it means America's schools have done incredible things before and can do them again. To stop this learning recession, though, we need to know not just when it started, but why. Tom Kane at Harvard says there are at least two possible explanations. One, schools stopped worrying about a tough federal law that punished them for low test scores.
20: Under No Child Left Behind, school leaders every year had to be nervous the day that their test results were being announced.
18: But Kane says around 2013, that law was essentially abandoned. So that's one theory.
20: The other one is the rise in social media, which happened about the same time.
18: Turns out reading and math scores also started falling as teens' social media use skyrocketed. What really caused the declines, though, it's too early to know. Now, let's jump to the present and some good news. Last year, students in most states showed improvement in math, offering fresh hope for an end to this learning recession. Reading's been a tougher slog, but there's hope there, too. The few states that have improved all have something in common.
21: C-TAC.
18: They've doubled down on phonics and the science of reading, including Maryland.
22: K-O-W-D.
21: K-O-W-D.
23: You guys are super duper what? Kiss your brain.
18: Baltimore City's schools have made big gains in reading. Last year, teacher Kimberly Lowry helped three-quarters of her kindergartners become grade-level readers or better. Her top boss, Sonia Brookins Santelises, has been Baltimore City School's CEO for the past decade and says she came in determined to improve the district's approach to literacy.
24: The first thing that it did mean was that we all learn together how young people learn to read.
18: Brookins Santelises decided to move away from an approach known as whole language and toward the science of reading. So she told her literacy staff,
24: there are other districts in Maryland that are doing whole language, and you are free to go there. We are not doing that in Baltimore City.
18: Then during the pandemic, Baltimore students lost far less ground than kids in schools with similar levels of poverty. And by 2022, the city's reading scores were shooting up. Back in Mrs. Lowry's kindergarten class, the kids have the giggles after a fun game of breaking down word sounds. Mrs. Lowry asked them one more time, you guys are super duper what?
21: Smart.
18: Corey Turner, NPR News, Baltimore, Maryland.

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2: It's 7:43. It's 46 degrees in Grand Rapids, 45 degrees in Holland, and 44 degrees in Muskegon. North of Grand Rapids, eastbound 96 slows near Alpine Avenue. There's a crash at 131. Also in Rockford, northbound 131, the off-ramp 10-mile road, a broken-down semi-truck on the right shoulder. Up on the ridge, 9-mile road and Baumhoff Avenue, there's a crash. North of Kent City, watch out for the crash at 22-mile road and Sparta Avenue. Traffic is backing up there. Cloudy today, windy, a high in the mid-50s. Tonight, cloudy in the evening, then gradual clearing, a low around 40. Sunny tomorrow, high in the upper 60s. Tomorrow night, increasing clouds, a low in the low 40s. Partly sunny Friday, a shower possible, a high in the low 70s. Friday night, partly cloudy, a low in the mid-50s. Sunny Saturday, a high in the low 80s. Partly sunny Sunday, a shower likely, a high near 80.
3: I'm Scott Tong in China this week. At the upcoming Trump Xi summit, trade will be an issue, and China has leverage, rare earth minerals the U.S. needs. Next time in Here and Now.
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5: Good morning, I'm Leila Faldin. A small seaside village in Italy is being overrun by peacocks. They moved out of a nearby forest to avoid predators and started perching on rooftops and parked cars. The town is divided. Some are fed up with the mess they're creating and it being woken up by late-night mating calls. Others think they're magical. One resident appointed himself an unofficial peacock ranger, patrolling the streets in a bright orange vest to protect the birds from angry neighbors. It's Morning Edition.
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5: 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I'm Leila Faldin.
7: And I'm Michelle Martin. Good morning. When President Trump negotiates with Iran, he says he thinks only of eliminating Tehran's nuclear weapons capability and, quote, not even a little bit, unquote, about Americans' financial struggles. Americans, though, are giving affordability a lot of thought. Nowhere more than in California, which has had some of the nation's highest gas prices for a while. The average price for a gallon of regular there is more than $6. From member station KQED, Azul Dostrun-Ekman reports on how spiraling costs are forcing financial sacrifices.
8: I'm just doing this to get over the bridge so I can go to Costco.
9: It's afternoon rush hour in San Francisco, and Naomi Rodriguez needs gas. The marquee at this gas station reads $6.80 for a gallon of regular.
8: What was it, $17 for 2.5 gallons? Crazy.
9: Rodriguez is in her early 30s, a UC Berkeley student, and works at a social justice nonprofit here in the city. Since leaving campus housing in February, she's been staying with friends in different Bay Area cities and commuting by car to work.
8: Like, I can't even really focus on putting all my money towards getting a place for myself because I spend so much on gas, and not even just gas, just all the car expenses.
9: Besides that, she also says she can't afford to visit her mother in Southern California, who's sick with cancer. And she's cutting out things that help her manage her stress, like the gym and driving to support groups.
8: And I go to school to help people. You know, that's what I want to do, and I can barely help myself with this economy.
9: California's gas is expensive for a few reasons. The state has higher taxes, a requirement for a cleaner burning, more expensive blend of fuel, and there are supply issues. But the war in Iran has sent gas prices soaring to near record levels.
10: I'm just getting this ready because we're going to be dropping this off. This is going to be our first stop.
9: Across the bay in Oakland, Shakina Samaya Thomas is getting ready to run some errands. On today's trip, she's heading to a recycler, Trader Joe's, and later to get gas. She bundles these errands into one to save on costs. She's in her early 60s and says to get to work or medical appointments, she has to drive. She works as a substitute adult educator, and her husband works in security. Last year, combined, they both made just over $34,000.
10: Driving is reserved for getting to and from work and getting our basic needs met. I don't see friends. I don't go out. I don't do social things.
9: And the recent jumps in gas prices have taken a toll.
10: It's a constant calculation trying to manage all this. And yes, it's exhausting. It's emotionally and physically exhausting. And it's not easy on a marriage either, I'm going to tell you that.
9: Later, when she gets gas, she pays $34 for 6 gallons.
10: That's money I don't have for food. That's money I don't have to pay my utility bills. That's money that isn't going to go to savings, isn't going to go to retirement, isn't going to go to the potential of one day maybe being able to take a vacation. You know, the things that people want.
9: For her, driving is non-negotiable. So if prices keep rising, she says she'd be forced to cut one of the few things left that bring her and her husband joy, their streaming subscriptions. Other than that, she says she doesn't know what's left to cut. For NPR News, I'm Azul Dahlstrom-Ekman in Oakland.
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2: It's 7:49. I'm Phil Dawson in the WGVU newsroom. 46 degrees in Grand Rapids, 45 degrees in Holland, and 44 degrees in Muskegon. County fairs are a summer tradition in West Michigan, and to make the events even more appealing for visitors, WGVU's David Limbaugh reports the state is providing money to improve county fairgrounds.
11: According to the Michigan Association of Fairs and Exhibitions, the state's 86 county fairs draw 4.5 to 8 million attendees each year, contributing approximately $1.4 billion in state economic impact. The Michigan Department of Agriculture and Rural Development is supporting them with $525,000 in grants, funding infrastructure improvements at county fairgrounds and livestock and commodity expositions. MDART is awarding $507,000 in county fairs capital improvement grants to 8 exposition operators, including 3 in West Michigan. The Ottawa County Fair is receiving nearly $12,000 for electrical service upgrades supporting 4-H activities, improving power stability for livestock areas, campers, and vendors. The Montcalm County Fair Association is receiving almost $30,000 to upgrade the fair's public announcement and security systems. And the Lake Odessa Civic and Agricultural Association is receiving $100,000 for livestock facility upgrades. I'm David Limbaugh.
2: North of Grand Rapids, eastbound 96 slows near Alpine Avenue. The crash at 131 is out of the way. All lanes are open, but traffic still slow. In Rockford, northbound 131, the off-ramp to 10 Mile Road. There's a broken down semi on the right shoulder. 9 Mile Road and Baumhoff Avenue, there is a crash. And north of Kent City at 22 Mile Road and Sparta Avenue, watch out for the crash there. Cloudy today, windy, high in the mid-50s. Tonight, cloudy in the evening, then gradually clearing, a low around 40.
7: It's Morning Edition from NPR News. I'm Michelle Martin.
5: And I'm Leila Fadel. The commissioner of the Food and Drug Administration has resigned. Dr. Marty McCary told President Trump he was leaving Tuesday after 13 tumultuous months on the job. In a few minutes, we'll hear from a head of the FDA in Trump's first term about McCary's tenure. First, the details.
7: NPR Pharmaceuticals correspondent Sydney Lupkin is here to talk about the change. Good morning, Sydney.
12: Good morning.
7: So why is this happening?
12: Well, I'm told the final straw for McCary was White House pressure to okay flavored vapes, something he did not agree with. That's according to a federal health official familiar with management of the agency, but who wasn't authorized to speak publicly. The pressure has been building for a while. He had survived a series of controversies. McCary was definitely disrupting the agency, which is really in line with what the rest of the Trump administration has been trying to do to the federal government. And he made a lot of people mad. At times, McCary angered the Make America Healthy Again movement for not pushing the MAHA agenda fast enough or hard enough. And he upset people wanting a more predictable approach to regulation at the FDA.
7: Can you give us some examples?
12: Oh, sure. For example, people who support the MAHA movement were upset when the agency approved updated COVID-19 vaccines last year. He also disappointed people who oppose abortion by approving a second generic version of mifepristone, drug makers and patient groups who want a consistent and predictable FDA were unhappy with the agency's reversals on experimental drugs and vaccines. McCary made some policy changes without convening the typical FDA advisory committees of outside experts. These committees have a lot of rules around them to make sure they're not biased, and they're typically convened before big agency decisions. It's a way to build public trust. And McCary didn't do that before changing the safety warnings on hormone replacement therapies. At the time, he called the committees bureaucratic, conflicted, and expensive. So even though medical groups had long wanted those safety labels changed, they didn't like the way McCary did it.
7: So what are people saying now that McCary is out?
12: In a post on Truth Social, President Trump thanked McCary for doing a great job, but Dr. Ben Rome, a physician and health policy researcher at Brigham and Women's Hospital in Boston, says he's glad to see McCary go.
13: I think the last year has been an unmitigated disaster for the FDA. So there has been a lot of changes to regulatory processes that have totally undermined the FDA's independent abilities and have introduced political interference into the process.
12: There's also been a big exodus of career staff. That's in addition to the mass firings that took place just after McCary was confirmed last year. Rome says he hopes the next person will right the ship, but he's worried.
7: So speaking of that, who is the next person that we think will lead the FDA?
12: That would be Kyle Diamantis. Trump announced that he'll be the acting commissioner. Diamantis had been the deputy commissioner for food, overseeing nutrition and human food safety. He's a lawyer, not a medical doctor. But the administration has struggled to get some of its health picks confirmed by the Senate, so it may be a while before there's a permanent commissioner.
7: That is NPR's pharmaceuticals correspondent, Cindy Lupkin. Cindy, thank you.
12: You bet.
14: For more on the resignation of the head of the FDA and what that means for the agency, I'm joined by Dr. Scott Gottlieb. He was commissioner of the Food and Drug Administration from 2017 to 2019 in President Trump's first term. Good morning and welcome to the program.
15: Good morning. Thanks for having me.
14: So as we just heard, Dr. McCary resigned apparently because of pressure from the White House to approve flavored vapes, which he did not agree with. What do you make of his resignation?
15: Look, I'm not sure that there was one policy issue that drove this. I don't know the details. Marty's a friend. I think there were some constructive things that he did during his tenure at the agency. I think that the biggest challenge that the agency faces and faced was just the loss of senior personnel. If you look at overall, they lost thousands of staff members, thousands of medical reviewers. You look at the oncology division at the agency, it went from about 100 medical reviewers at its starting strength to about 50 now. The hematology division that oversees malignant heme went from 21 reviewers to 6. They lost an entire breast cancer review team. That's just the oncology division, which I happen to look at closely. And they also lost a lot of senior career leaders inside both the biologic center and the drug center. There were political appointees put in those positions. And I think ultimately that eroded a lot of the institutional rigor and experience of the agency. And I think that's what's been hobbling the agency.
14: Taken together, all of these departures plus kind of a tumultuous year. As you said, you called Dr. McCary a friend, and you said he has done some admirable things. But him leaving, how does that affect health policy in the U.S., plus all these other departures you mentioned?
15: Yeah, I think the continued turnover at the agency is not constructive for FDA. I think what you want in those positions is stable leadership, both in the commissioner's office, and there's probably going to be other turnover in the commissioner's office as a result of his departure, but also stable leadership in the different centers that govern the products, oversee different product centers. When I was there, I inherited a core of center directors from Rob Califf, who had been commissioner before me, and they stayed in place for my entire tenure at the agency. And that was very helpful to me, having senior career leaders with a lot of experience, having stable leadership in those positions. And if you look at those positions, they've turned over many times in the last couple of years. There's been some divisions inside the drug center that have turned over 5 or 6 times. That kind of turnover inside the agency, the loss of very experienced senior career leaders in those positions, that ultimately has a real impact on the review process. And it's not just in the drug center. You're also seeing that in tobacco center. You're seeing it in the food center as well, though that's been a little bit more stable.
14: What does it mean for public trust in the agency?
15: I think most people probably aren't paying very close attention to who's coming and who's going inside FDA. But I think that there is a perception of just consistent and sort of persistent turnover inside FDA. And that has to have an impact on the overall public perception of the agency. And a lot of the senior career leaders who left also were well known outside the agency.
14: You know, the reporting indicates that there was pressure from the White House, at least over this one decision. As a former FDA commissioner, did you ever experience White House pressure or this kind of White House pressure?
15: Yeah, and I don't know. I don't know if that's true, that narrative around White House pressure. It does appear the White House had a different perspective on some of the tobacco-related issues. But look, I had policy disputes. I had places of disagreement. But I was always able to come to a compromise and didn't feel that the White House forced me into a decision.
14: Former FDA Commissioner Dr. Scott Gottlieb, thank you for your time.
15: Thanks a lot.
14: People in China smoke far more than in the U.S. One study finds almost half of Chinese men are smokers. Tomorrow on Morning Edition, the women trying to change that. Listen in the NPR app or this public radio station. This is Morning Edition from NPR News. I'm Leila Fadel.
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2: In Byron Township, southbound 131 from 76th Street to 100th Street, the left lane is closed until 7 o'clock Friday evening, and traffic is already backed up this morning through the M6 interchange about 1.5 miles. In Rockford, northbound 131, the off-ramp to 10 Mile Road, there's a broken-down semi-truck on the right shoulder. At 9 Mile Road and Baumhoff Avenue, there is a crash backing up traffic, and in north of Kent City at 22 Mile Road and Sparta Avenue, watch out for the crash there. It is 8 o'clock.
14: Good morning. The Pentagon has an updated financial cost for the war with Iran, $29 billion. And that does not include the price to repair facilities hit by Iran, which could take another $4 billion. It's Morning Edition from NPR News. China's control over important minerals gives it leverage in any trade war. I'm Leila Fadel.
7: And I'm Michelle Martin. As President Trump and China's Xi Jinping prepare to meet, a mine in Wyoming could give the U.S. enough rare earths to last decades. Also, how manufacturers in the U.S. and China are trying to adapt to whatever happens to their country's trading relationship. And in Fairbanks, Alaska, people are waiting for the single day when spring will be sprung. It's Wednesday, May 13th. On this day in 1973, in the first Battle of the Sexes, Bobby Riggs defeated Margaret Court 6-2-6-1. Billie Jean King avenged the loss later that year. News is next.
16: Live from NPR News in Washington, I'm Corva Coleman. President Trump has arrived in China for a state visit. He wants to focus on trade rather than the war in Iran. Trump's visit will be watched by U.S. farmers who've been hurt by the trade war between China and the U.S. NPR's Kirk Siegler reports many are hoping for a finalized trade deal.
17: Joe Vaklovic is a former Chicago Trade Board analyst who hosts the closely followed podcast Standard Grain. He's been skeptical that a solid deal will come out of this summit.
18: Is China really going to buy 25 million metric tons of U.S. soybeans next year, despite the fact that Brazil's got more than ever to export? Chinese demand maybe falling off a little bit? I don't know. It's a hot topic and a good question.
17: A hot topic and stressful time for farmers like Justin Sherlock. He'd rather be talking about what he's putting in the ground this spring, not geopolitics.
19: I think most American farmers right now will tell you that we have to have faith that he gets us a deal, because kind of the only thing we've got left is hope right now.
17: hope that any trade deal with China includes a firm commitment to buy a lot of soybeans. Kirk Ziegler, NPR News, Fargo, North Dakota.
16: Voters in Tennessee are grappling with the aftermath of that state's redistricting plan. The new map splits a district based in Memphis into three. NPR Stephen Fowler reports the new districts run hundreds of miles across the state.
20: Local Republican Party leaders tell NPR the change is purely political and about helping President Trump in Washington. Democrats say the dismantling of a majority black district doesn't help folks in Tennessee and is discriminatory. Both sides do agree the changed district lines will make it more challenging to represent all the constituents. The 5th and 9th congressional districts start in urban Memphis, meander through rural West Tennessee, and come together several hundred miles later in suburban Williamson County outside Nashville. Stephen Fowler, NPR News, Memphis, Tennessee.
16: Lebanese authorities say that Israeli attacks in Lebanon yesterday killed at least 13 people. That includes two medics who were hit while they were rescuing wounded people. NPR's Jana Raff has more from Beirut.
21: Lebanon's health ministry says the two medics were killed in Israeli attacks in the southern town of Nabatea. It says Israel killed the men who were government employees in follow-up strikes while they were trying to rescue the wounded. The ministry says Israel has now killed more than 100 first responders since the war between Israel and the militant Lebanese group Hezbollah began on March 2nd. Hezbollah has countered with attacks on Israeli military targets. Lebanese state media reported Tuesday that Israeli forces blew up a solar-powered water pumping station in Deir Mamas that supplies the southern Lebanese village with fresh water. Jane Araf, NPR News, Beirut.
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2: It's 4 minutes past eight. I'm Phil Dawson in the WGVU newsroom. 46 degrees in Grand Rapids, 45 degrees in Holland, and 44 degrees in Muskegon. To answer questions about their budget, their facilities, and contract negotiations with teachers, WGVU's David Limbaugh reports on the Grand Rapids Public School District's first Budget 101 workshop.
23: There's a lot of things that go into our school budgets and choices that have to be made. Everybody's going to make some probably different choices.
11: That's Grand Rapids Public Schools Chief Financial Officer Rhonda Cribbs speaking to community members at the district's first School Budget 101 workshop. The series is designed to increase transparency and deepen understanding of the district's budgeting process. A request made by the Grand Rapids Education Association representing district teachers during last year's contract negotiations. By building a sample school budget together, participants experience firsthand how difficult financial decisions are made.
23: As we first started trying to build this activity, we had a whole lot in there and we're like, wait a minute, that is way too much to try to do in 20, 30 minutes. So we kept paring it back. So this was just to kind of give you a little taste, ideas, maybe work through what it looks like.
11: Resources include district revenues, statewide and local enrollment trends, and past GRPS budgets and fund balances. Additional workshops are planned for the 2026-27 school year. I'm David Limbaugh.
2: Grand Rapids Mayor David LeGrand says there should be a dog park within a 10-minute walk for every city resident. Since COVID, he says pet ownership is up and more residents are living in apartments and condos without green space. He suggests converting space inside existing parks for dogs.
24: I think virtually every park we have potentially has space for one. I'd love a vision where you can actually walk to a dog park wherever you are in the city.
2: The Parks and Recreation Department says there are plans to add dog walk areas in a pair of city parks, and more could be included in the design of future projects. Operators of the Meyer Sports Complex near Rockford say the just-completed expansion could pump another $1 million into the West Michigan tourism economy. There are 12 acres of new facilities that include baseball and softball fields, pickleball courts, and other upgrades. Former Detroit Tiger Lance Parrish was one of the guests at this week's ribbon-cutting ceremony.
25: When I was a kid growing up, we played ball out in the street, we played ball out in the field where there was rocks and sticks and everything else, and then you come to a facility like this that is every young athlete's dream.
2: In 2025, Mike Guswater with the West Michigan Sports Commission says they hosted 200 weekend travel tournaments at the complex, and there is now capacity to add another 200 teams. Cloudy today, windy, high in the mid-50s. Tonight, cloudy in the evening, then gradual clearing, a low around 40. Sunny tomorrow, high in the upper 60s. Tomorrow night, increasing clouds, low in the low 40s. Partly sunny Friday, a shower possible, high in the low 70s.
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7: It's Morning Edition from NPR News. I'm Michelle Martin.
14: And I'm Leila Fadel. Good morning. The Pentagon estimates the cost of the war with Iran is about $29 billion. Top defense officials answered questions from Congress on Tuesday. That price tag was one of few specifics over the day of testimony. Coming up, we'll hear from the top Democrat on the House Appropriations Committee on what answers she is looking for. We start with what officials did say.
7: NPR congressional correspondent Claudia Grisales was watching, and she's with us now. Good morning, Claudia.
8: Good morning, Michelle.
7: So 2 weeks ago, Pentagon leaders told lawmakers that the cost of the war was $25 billion. Mm-hmm. Now it's $29 billion. Are we any closer to a final estimate?
8: No, and even that figure does not paint a full picture. Pentagon officials admitted that it doesn't include repairs to U.S. facilities that have been hit by Iran. We heard Senate Democrat Jack Reed press Pentagon Comptroller Jay Hearst on this exact question.
10: So you do not consider installations that have been damaged in the conflict, correct?
26: We just don't have a good estimate at this time.
8: So I talked to Mark Kansian. He's senior advisor at the Center for Strategic and International Studies, and he's been tracking the costs of the war. CSIS estimates that these repairs alone could add at least another $4 billion to the final price tag. And getting that full picture is key because the Pentagon expects to ask for supplemental funding on top of all of this to pay for the war.
7: Right, and this hearing was supposed to focus on the administration's request for $1.5 trillion for next year's budget. What did we learn about that?
8: Right, and it's a big increase from last year's defense budget of $1 trillion. It's the largest such ask in history. Defense Secretary Pete Hegseth argues that it's part

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3: It's 8:19. I'm Phil Dawson in the WGVU newsroom. 46 degrees in Grand Rapids, 45 degrees in Holland, and 44 degrees in Muskegon. Byron Township, southbound 131 from 76th Street to 100th Street. The left lane is closed 7 a.m. to 7 p.m. today through Friday, and traffic this morning is backed up through the M6 interchange 1.5 miles. In Rockford, northbound 131, the off-ramp to 10-mile road, there's a broken-down semi on the right shoulder. East side of Grand Rapids, northbound Beltline at Leonard Street, right lane is blocked by three street sweepers, and it's backed up there past 96. Cloudy today, windy, a high in the mid-50s. Tonight, cloudy in the evening, then gradually clearing, a low around 40. Sunny tomorrow, a high in the upper 60s. Tomorrow night, increasing clouds, a low in the low 40s. Partly sunny Friday, a shower possible, a high in the low 70s. Sunny on Saturday, a high in the low 80s.
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6: 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I'm Leila Fadel.
7: I'm Michelle Martin.
8: And I'm Steve Inskeep in Beijing, where President Trump is about to arrive for a summit with China's president. No matter what happens at their meeting here, the U.S. and China will remain rivals. Each country has denied the other access to vital industrial materials, and that is driving each country to try to end its dependence on the other. China's move was to block the supply of rare earth minerals, forcing the U.S. to back down in its trade war and try to find its own supplies. Before coming to China, our producer Taylor Haney visited a mine in Wyoming with two mining executives.
9: So this is the mine pit here. You know, we're driving down into it.
10: Down a ramp of red earth straight into black. It's very dramatic.
11: Yeah, so you can see the coal seams quite easily.
8: The executives are Scott Kreitzer and Michael Wallacechuk, and you heard them say, coal seams. This is an abandoned coal mine outside Sheridan, Wyoming, within sight of the Bighorn Mountains. The Ramaco company says it found rare earths within that black coal.
10: Can you see any of the rare earths and critical minerals with your naked eye?
11: No, you can't.
10: They're like pixie dust.
11: No, but we are able to use non-invasive portable assaying to get indicative information on what the grades are.
8: Assaying, testing that thick layer of black coal.
11: Most of the rare earths and critical minerals that have been banned by China, we have here in this deposit.
8: The Ramaco mine is not producing anything yet. They're still learning how to efficiently separate the minerals from the coal. But it's part of a U.S. effort to reduce dependence on China. We talked it over with the head of the mining company, Randall Atkins.
12: When you refer to me on the air, you can just call me Randy.
8: Randy Atkins is based in Kentucky, where his company traditionally mines coal. He bought the Wyoming mine back in 2011. When you bought this, you thought it was what?
12: I thought it was a reserve of thermal coal that had been around for 100 years, that they had stopped mining over 50 years ago.
8: Atkins thought he could revive that mine to supply coal-fired power plants, but the company had hardly acquired the property when the market for coal collapsed.
12: I said, okay, if that's the state of the world, let's figure out what else you could use coal for. That process put us in touch with the government. They, independent of us, were doing an analysis on where you could find rare earth throughout the continental U.S. We sent them samples of our cores, and they came back about a year later, said, we think we've found something very interesting. You look like you've got significantly high concentrations of medium and heavy magnetic rare earth.
8: I'm fascinated by this story because it sounds like you thought you were buying a dog and found out you bought a cat.
12: I thought I bought a dog. I thought I could scrub the dog up a little bit and sell it to somebody. As it turned out, I found something that's completely unique. And the amount of rare earth that we found just on a third of the site would probably satisfy U.S. requirements for over 100 years.
8: Can you name for me some of the substances, just rattle off names, that you believe are in there, and then name for me some of the products that would use them?
12: High purity gallium, high purity alumina, high purity quartz, scandium, terbium, dysprosium, germanium.
8: None of those words and some others that he said mean anything to most people, but we use tiny amounts of those substances all the time. Now, if you're using this in semiconductors, chips, that is, mm-hmm. and magnets, you're using them in basically everything in the modern world.
12: Pretty much.
8: I'm looking at a laptop computer here. It would be in that laptop.
12: It would indeed.
8: It's got your website open, and there's a picture of a fighter jet. It would be in the fighter jet?
12: Bingo. Let me give you a list of what some of these things are used for. Gallium, semiconductors, power electronics, UV photodetectors and sensors, the F-18 Hornet, scandium. It's used in hard battery storage. It's used to lightweight planes, 3D printing. It's also used in 6G drones, which is a growing business for those of us who didn't know much about drones. Germanium, fiber optics, solar cells, infrared optics, semiconductors, high power communications.
8: He went on to mention magnets, wind turbines, electric vehicles, MRIs, and your phone. What excites you about this?
12: Well, it is really the new oil. Rare earth to the 21st century is going to be the oil of the 20th century. That is where the power dynamics are going to be, as we already have seen from what happened last year vis-a-vis China and the U.S., and frankly, China and the rest of the world, in terms of their sort of embargo of their rare earths. And it's fascinating to be on the front line.
8: What did you think about when the United States and China had its trade talks and Trump had his tariffs and China had the rare earths and the United States, to some extent, had to back down?
12: In a sense, having played the card as dramatically as they did last year, they've kind of opened Pandora's box, because the rest of the world, candidly, will never trust China again. So as a result, the world has turned its attention, focus, and investment to trying to, in a very short period of time, extricate themselves from this complete dilemma, because it's a vial of what you and I would look at and say that looks like powder, but that powder powers the modern world.
8: We were talking with an analyst who said, that's a weapon you get to use one time, and they've used it the one time. She thought maybe it only lasts 5 years. What do you think the time frame is where China can be dominant in this and other people catch up?
12: I think we will begin to catch up over 5 years. Will we have solved the problem? I doubt it. Maybe technology will accelerate that process. Who knows? But the sheer mechanics of building the factories that make this kind of oxide is a pretty daunting proposition.
8: Randy Atkins says his Wyoming mine is still years from production because it's hard to separate rare earths from the surrounding rock. It's taking long enough that some of the company's shareholders have sued. Atkins says the suit is without merit, although the challenge for the United States is real. We are reporting from Beijing this week, and tomorrow we visit a Chinese company that's adapting to American pressure, the tech firm Huawei. This is NPR News.
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3: In the WGVU newsroom, I'm Phil Dawson. He says people in Grand Rapids need more places to play with their dogs, and Mayor David LeGrand is proposing a dog park within walking distance for every city resident.
0: I think we should have a dog park within 10 minutes of where everyone lives because it's a big desire out in the community.
3: During the COVID pandemic, Grand Rapids Mayor David LeGrand says pet ownership increased 30%, and people moving into apartments and condos in the city need a convenient place to walk their dogs.
0: We're going to have more people living in buildings where they don't have green space at all. Our current model relies on you stuffing your dog in a car, which is never fun, and driving to a dog park, of which we have two or three.
7: We're continuing community conversations for dog park opportunities throughout the community.
3: Parks and Recreation Director Laura Claypole says dog parks are planned at McKay JC and Hartside Parks and could be included in the design of some future projects.
7: While there isn't an intentional plan, it doesn't mean that a dog park won't be rolled into one of those park projects.
3: During a review of the proposed new city budget, Mayor LeGrand suggested the Parks Department could use some of their appropriation to create areas for dogs inside existing parks.
0: I think virtually every park we have potentially has space for one. I'd love a vision where you can actually walk to a dog park wherever you are in the city.
3: The expanded Meyer Sports Complex near Rockford includes new baseball and softball fields, a lot of new pickleball courts, additional parking, and WGVU's D. Morrison reports many other upgrades.
13: Community leaders and sports legends, including former Detroit Tiger Lance Parrish, gathered in Plainfield Township to dedicate the $13.5 million expansion of the Meyer Sports Complex.
14: When I was a kid growing up, we played ball out in the street, we played ball out in the field where there was rocks and sticks and everything else. And then you come to a facility like this that is every young athlete's dream.
13: The project adds 12 acres of new facilities capped with the Alro Steel Championship softball field, providing a home for women's and girls' sports, including the Aquinas College softball team. West Michigan Sports Commission President Mike Gusweiler says the statistics speak for themselves.
15: Over 200 weekend travel tournaments through 2025 with nearly 9,000 teams that account for over 115,000 families. And those families spent an estimated $69.3 million in visitor spending.
13: The site also features 20 new pickleball courts, a new donor plaza, and two additional flexible use fields. Officials expect the upgraded complex to host 200 more teams annually, pumping an extra $1 million into the local economy every year through sports tourism. I'm Dee Morrison.
3: During his visit to China, Caledonia Republican Congressman John Molinar does not want Donald Trump to okay the import of Chinese vehicles to the U.S. Molinar says China uses government subsidies and slave labor to keep prices low, and he does not want the auto industry to be the next victim of unfair trade practices.
16: For example, we have a very small drone industry because China undercut all our companies. If we allow this to happen to our auto industry, it will be lights out for the American auto industry.
3: Molinar and Detroit Democrat Debbie Dingell are co-sponsors of a bill banning import of Chinese-made vehicles to the U.S. The East Lansing police chief says the department will release redacted video showing the officer-involved shooting that killed 21-year-old Michigan State University student Isaiah Kirby. Chief Jennifer Brown says officers responding to a reported stabbing say Kirby appeared to have a weapon in his hand before he was shot. His mother, Karen Kirby, says her son has 17 bullet wounds.
17: The narrative that the white officer may fear for his life does not justify the murder of my child.
3: The Kirby family wants the police department to release unedited footage of the shooting. She won the tournament in 2015, and although semi-retired, Lexi Thompson says she's returning to play in this year's Meyer LPGA Classic for Simply Give golf tournament. Thompson says the event at Blythefield Country Club is one of her favorites.
18: We just received the best hospitality at this event. The fans, the staff here at Blythefield, it's truly top-notch.
3: Last year, Thompson tied for fourth. June 18th through the 21st are the dates for this year's Meyer LPGA Classic. In Byron Township, southbound 131 from 76th Street to 100th Street, the left lane is closed from 7 this morning until 7 p.m. Friday, and traffic is backed up to the M6 interchange already this morning, 1 mile back up. Cuylerville to Cascade, eastbound M6 at Broadmoor Avenue, there's debris in a dump truck on the right shoulder. In the weather forecast, cloudy today, windy, a high in the mid-50s.
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19: 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I'm Michelle Martin.
20: I'm Leila Fadel.
8: And I'm Steve Inskeep in Beijing, where the temperature hit 92 degrees today. The air quality is intense, and where President Trump is meeting Chinese leader Xi Jinping. We are 13 months out from Liberation Day, when Trump imposed tariffs on China that quickly escalated over 145%. So much has happened since then. Eventually, the United States Supreme Court ruled his tariffs were illegal. But very little was resolved in a long-term relationship of two countries that once seemed like partners, then like rivals, and that seemed to drift apart year by year. Manufacturers in both countries face uncertainty. And my colleague Jennifer Pack has been hearing their stories. She's following a manufacturer in the U.S. and one in China.
21: At a factory in the shoemaking hub of Dongguan City, nearly 400 workers cut material, punch holes, and so casual and athletic shoes, mainly for Western brands. They work with a lot of machines. But the most critical tasks are still done by hand, says James Gao, whose company named ShoeBot owns this factory. He points to workers brushing glue on shoe soles. If you don't apply enough glue, he says, the bottom of the shoe will come off. Apply too much, the glue oozes out, and the shoe is defective. This is a very technical skill, something he says he can't find in the U.S. America had shoemaking skills, he says, but it lost out to countries where manufacturing costs less, including China. It doesn't sound like it, but this is the front line of the U.S.-China trade war. President Trump, in his first term, said China is eating America's lunch. He repeated the sentiment a year ago, saying that China and other trade partners have
22: taken advantage of us, ripped us off, and left us for dead, frankly.
21: China pushed back. Trump retaliated. The tariffs meant it didn't make sense for us to make shoes in China for the U.S. market, says Gao. We quickly went into a joint venture to manufacture in Vietnam, where the U.S. tariffs were not as high. So Trump's tariffs have pushed some of the supply chain out of China, but not back to the U.S. Across the Pacific, tariffs are also driving up costs for American manufacturers that buy components from China. For example, this Texas-based factory.
23: Okay. Just for my recording level, and you can drink your coffee because it's not
24: sure, sure.
21: I came to meet the owner, Saheed Ayub. He's the founder of Isotherm. It designs equipment for commercial fisheries, oil and gas, basically anything that requires cooling. For 25-plus years, he's been manufacturing here in Arlington, Texas.
24: This is all Chinese material. So.
21: Titanium, mostly?
24: Titanium, yeah.
21: Raw materials, though, are mostly imported from China. So when the tariffs went up last spring, Ayub started thinking about moving part of his business out of the U.S. Since then, the U.S. and China have struck a trade truce. And a majority of Americans say they're against increasing tariffs on Chinese imports, according to a new NPR, Chicago Council, and Ipsos survey. China would welcome this. Ahead of Trump's visit, the Chinese Foreign Ministry released this video,
1: 中国和美国两个最有分量的国家，
4: Highlighting the benefits of U.S.-China cooperation.
1: 中美贸易额抵得上一个中等国家一年的GDP.
4: Today, China-U.S. trade matches the annual GDP of a mid-sized country, it says. Thousands of American companies invest in China. 80% of Apple's core suppliers have plants in China. It's an upbeat message. But for businesses on the front line of U.S.-China trade, their experience since Trump's first term has not been so positive. For Texas manufacturer Ayub, he's got modest hopes for any tariff relief this week.
6: I'm just hoping that it will not go up. Hopefully it will come down.
4: And he's still looking to diversify his manufacturing outside of the U.S., including to China.
6: You always keep all your options open. So we are still looking into that.
4: As for Gao in Dongguan, he says he's been trying to enter more non-U.S. markets since just before Trump returned to the White House last year. In a world that's become more unpredictable, Gao says he just wants to stay agile. Jennifer Pak, NPR News, in Dongguan City, China.
8: We're co-hosting Morning Edition from Washington and Beijing this week, and I will be here throughout the presidential summit.
7: People in Fairbanks, Alaska are waiting for the dramatic arrival of spring. It's called green up, when birch and aspen trees put their leaves out in a rapid burst. And many of the hills turn green seemingly overnight. It's forecast to happen in the next few days. NPR's Ravenna Koenig reports.
9: When botanist Jan Daw moved up to Fairbanks in 1975, the first green up she saw felt like magic.
20: To be able to watch the same tree at 8 o'clock in the morning, noon, 6 o'clock at night, and you could see that they were growing.
9: Daw works for the University of Alaska Fairbanks and is part of a group that tracks green up each year. Birch and aspen make up a big part of the region's greenery. And while some shadier areas can take longer, often a lot of the trees go from bare to leafy in a shocking 24 to 48 hours.
20: The forest turns from the dull gray of winter into this fresh green burst.
9: What explains this rapid leaf out? To start, Daw says Fairbanks is right at the northern edge of where trees grow, less than 200 miles below the Arctic Circle. It's super cold and dark in the winter, and not many types of trees grow in this region.
20: You have to really be a survivor.
9: Further south, Daw says trees may have 7 months to soak up the sun through their leaves and make it into food. But in Fairbanks, it's more like four.
20: And if you're going to be a successful plant, you have to get your leaves out there.
9: In other words, these trees have evolved to take advantage of the growing season the second it arrives. When is that? Depends year to year. Being so far north, Fairbanks is now getting a whopping 18 plus hours of daylight, which can supercharge plant growth. But the ground also has to thaw enough, and that's the unpredictable part, that the roots can pull up water and make it into sap, which then goes to every single branch.
20: Every single winter bud and feeds it in order for it to have the energy it needs to grow and then open up.
9: For those who live in this area, it's a big moment. Winter is long for people as well as trees.
25: Snow's on the ground, my yard is flooded, my dog is soaking wet, and I'm like, it's coming. It's gonna be spring, it's gonna be summer.
9: Hannah Hill lives in Fairbanks and calls green up a seasonal holiday.
25: I like to celebrate it by hooting and hollering and carrying on and texting everybody I know that I love them and that we did it and here you go.
9: Hill also runs an annual pool where people bet on the day greenup arrives. This year, over 100 people participated and are watching their windows for that pop of green. Ravenna Koenig, NPR News.
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3: It's 843, 46 degrees in Grand Rapids, 45 degrees in Holland, and 44 degrees in Muskegon. Byron Township, southbound 131 from 76th Street to 100th Street. The left lane is closed from 7 a.m. to 7 p.m. today through Friday. Traffic is backed up to M6 about 1 mile. Cutlerville to Cascade, eastbound M6 at Broadmoor Avenue. A dump truck is on the right shoulder, and there is debris on the off-ramp. North of Grand Rapids, westbound 96 after Plainfield Avenue, a crash on the right shoulder. And east side of Grand Rapids, northbound Beltline after Leonard Street, a right lane is blocked by street sweepers. Cloudy today, windy, a high in the mid-50s. Tonight, cloudy in the evening, then gradual clearing, low around 40. Sunny tomorrow, high in the upper 60s.
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19: Good morning, I'm Michelle Martin. You might remember a couple of months ago we told you about actor Cristo Fernandez. He plays the super hyped football player Danny Rojas on the show Ted Lasso. Fernandez was working to up his game in real life in a bid to join a professional soccer team. At 35, he was considered a long shot, but yesterday, Fernandez made the El Paso Locomotives. Like the poster in Ted Lasso's locker room says, believe. It's Morning Edition.
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19: And I'm Michelle Martin. Good morning. Teenagers enjoying the first steps toward independence have always liked to gather at parties, maybe at a local mall or at a park. Adults often find these get-togethers annoying. But recently, gatherings in some places are taking what seems in some cases like a more ominous turn. Here's a couple of TV reports.
11: Out-of-control teenagers taking over streets across the nation now.
12: Meanwhile, a community field day in Orlando turned to swarms of teenagers actually being chased by police officers. And organizers say that the teens tried to take over the family-friendly event.
19: We called Kristen Henning to get her take on this, what are being called teen takeovers. She's a professor at Georgetown Law Center who also directs the school's Juvenile Justice Clinic and Initiative. Good morning, Professor Henning. Thanks so much for joining us.
14: Good morning, Michelle. Thank you for having this conversation.
19: Well, so tell us about what are being called teen takeovers. Some people call them like flash mobs. And what makes these different from other types of impromptu hangouts? Is it the size? Because kids can gather on social media and the groups are bigger. What are you seeing?
14: Look, you know, a teen takeover is literally a group of teenagers who get together at a designated time, at a designated location to do what teenagers do, which is socialize, laugh, you know, hang out with friends, get some outdoor space, and what makes these different is that they are now being sensationalized and they're getting a bad rap because we are seeing video clips and reports, sensationalized reports like the ones you just played about out of control kids, swarms of young people interfering with businesses. And the reality is in so many of these instances, we are sensationalizing teenagers, often lower income children of color who are taking over, if you will, or visiting gentrified neighborhoods, or the focus becomes on the delinquent or criminal activity that takes place.
19: Okay. So has your clinic had any cases connected to these get-togethers in the D.C. area?
14: So we have not. And in the District of Columbia, the arrest numbers have been quite low in the recent April and March incidents of this. And I think it's telling that our clinic, has not had any arrest tied to this. You're seeing anywhere from 2 to 8 kids on each occasion of these teen gatherings being arrested.
19: For what, though? For fighting among themselves? For what? Property damage?
14: Excellent question. I mean, I pulled it up. I was curious about this myself. The one in March had two youth arrests that we found reported, and there were indeed two guns recovered in April. And I'll say more about that if you like. April, there were about eight arrests. We're talking about five arrests were what they call assault on a police officer. And people have to understand, this is not a situation where a child is running over and initiating an assault on a police officer, but these are, you know, encounters that escalate from zero to 100, whether it's verbal threats or resisting.
19: So if your concern clearly is that kids are being criminalized, what is a more effective strategy in your case, in your opinion?
14: Yeah. So the more successful strategy is creating, it's a couple of things. It's creating positive spaces for young people to hang out. So I want to give a shout out to the Department of Parks and Recreation for their teen night out. Also, another positive response is outreach teams, youth outreach teams.
19: We have to leave it there for now. Kristen Henning is director of the Juvenile Justice Clinic and Initiative at Georgetown Law Center. This is Morning Edition from NPR News. I'm Michelle Martin.
10: And I'm Leila Faldig.
3: And I'm Phil Dawson in the WGVU newsroom. 46 degrees in Grand Rapids, 45 in Holland, and 44 degrees in Muskegon. County fairs are a summer tradition in West Michigan, and to make the events more appealing for visitors, WGVU's David Limbaugh reports the state is providing money to improve county fairgrounds.
13: According to the Michigan Association of Fairs and Exhibitions, the state's 86 county fairs draw 4.5 to 8 million attendees each year, contributing approximately $1.4 billion in state economic impact. The Michigan Department of Agriculture and Rural Development is supporting them with $525,000 in grants, funding infrastructure improvements at county fairgrounds and livestock and commodity expositions. MDART is awarding $507,000 in county fairs capital improvement grants to 8 exposition operators, including 3 in West Michigan. The Ottawa County Fair is receiving nearly $12,000 for electrical service upgrades supporting 4-H activities, improving power stability for livestock areas, campers, and vendors. The Montcalm County Fair Association is receiving almost $30,000 to upgrade the fair's public announcement and security systems. And the Lake Odessa Civic and Agricultural Association is receiving $100,000 for livestock facility upgrades. I'm David Limbaugh.
3: Byron Township, southbound 131 from 76th Street to 100th Street. The left lane is closed. Scheduled from 7 a.m. to 7 p.m. today through Friday. Traffic is backed up this morning to the M6 interchange about 1 mile. Cutlerville to Cascade, eastbound M6 at Broadmoor Avenue. There's a dump truck on the right shoulder and debris in the off-ramp. North of Grand Rapids, westbound 96 after Plainfield Avenue, a crash on the right shoulder. And east of Grand Rapids, northbound Beltline after Leonard Street, the right lane is blocked by street sweepers. Cloudy today, windy, a high in the mid-50s. Tonight, cloudy in the evening, gradual clearing, a low around 40.
15: We are borrowing more and more these days.
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17: From Marketplace, I'm Sabri Benishour in New York. Household debt ticked up slightly in the first 3 months of this year, increasing by $18 billion. This is according to a new report from the Federal Reserve Bank of New York. Marketplace's Nancy Marshall-Genzer is here to break down the report for us. Nancy, so what types of debt are increasing right now? Is this like us maxing out our credit cards or what?
18: Well, actually, Sabri, credit card debt was down slightly in the first quarter of this year. The New York Fed says credit card balances dipped by $25 billion. Now, that's typical because spending usually falls at the beginning of the year after surging during the holidays. Consumers spend a lot less in January. But other types of debt did increase. So mortgage balances grew by $21 billion. Balances on home equity lines of credit were up by $12 billion. That was the 16th consecutive quarterly increase. And car loan balances grew by $18 billion.
17: I see student loan balances are about the same, but more borrowers are in default.
18: Yeah, about 2.5 million more borrowers defaulted on their student loans in the first quarter of the year. And the New York Fed also says they're older, Sabree. On average, they're almost 40. And they weren't behind on their student loans before the pandemic, and they are most likely to live in the South.
1: Oh, man. What's happening with these borrowers? Why are they getting behind on their payments?
18: Well, Sabree, they may have been enrolled in the Biden administration's Saving on a Valuable Education or SAVE plan. Under that plan, they didn't have to make student loan payments because of the pandemic. But that program is ending, and borrowers' missed payments are now being reported to credit bureaus.
1: All right. Thank you, Nancy, so much.
18: You're welcome.
1: President Trump, when asked whether Americans' financial struggles were pushing him to cut a deal with Iran, told reporters, quote, not even a little bit. The only thing that matters when I'm talking about Iran is they can't have a nuclear weapon. All right, let's do the numbers. Brent crude is at $108 a barrel. Dow and S&P futures are down 1 to 5/10%. Dow futures down 249 points. NASDAQ futures up, though, 0.2%. The yield on the 10-year Treasury is at 4.49%, rising. And the price of tomatoes was up 40% in April from the year before. Reason being weather issues messing with harvests and tariffs on imported tomatoes.
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1: President Trump and China's President Xi Jinping are set to meet in Beijing starting tomorrow. They will talk about the war with Iran, Taiwan. But behind everything is the economics of the U.S.-China relationship, of the war, and the general competition between the two countries. We asked Scott Kennedy with the Center for Strategic and International Studies to help us understand how these talks might go. Scott, good morning.
4: Good morning.
1: China's supply of oil is on the line in Iran. President Trump would, of course, love it if China helped push Iran to make a deal more favorable to the U.S. and Israel. What is China likely to do?
4: I think China is going to modestly push Iran, but China doesn't see this problem as emanating from Tehran, but from Washington. And, of course, in this global competition between Beijing and Washington, getting the U.S. bogged down in the Middle East isn't a bad thing for China. Of course, it hurts their supply of energy, and about 1.5% of their energy needs come from Iran, and that's starting to raise prices in China. But this conflict also signals to the rest of the world that getting through the energy transition really is important for everyone. And we know which country is most likely to be the best supplier of batteries, electric vehicles, solar, wind. So in some ways, even if China is facing short-term problems because of this conflict in the Middle East, longer term, they may end up benefiting.
1: Reportedly, AI may come up at this summit. This is an area of fierce competition between the U.S. and China. What is there to talk about exactly when it comes to AI between China and the U.S.?
4: You're absolutely right that AI is a place where there's extensive competition and rivalry between the U.S. and China, because whoever gets to AGI first, the feeling is, gets a big advantage, not only commercially, but in terms of military competition. And the U.S. has been trying to slow China's AI progress down by limiting their access to advanced semiconductors and equipment. At the same time, both sides face some common threats from AI potentially, like loss of control, hallucinations, AI weapons takeover, jobs being lost to AI. And so there may be some really good reasons why, despite their competition with each other, the U.S. and China, which are leading in developing AI, should actually have some dialogue about common guardrails that would help not only our two countries, but others as well.
1: One of the fundamental pillars of the tension that's there is economic competition. Is that tension something that will ever get worked out by a summit between China and the U.S.?
4: I don't think that tension is going to be worked out in this summit, and may never be fully addressed, because the U.S. and China are now competing for the exact same part of the economic pie. They're both at the high end. That's a central driver, both believe, to their economies at home and abroad. Now, in some ways, they still are mutually complementary in a variety of different ways. And being connected actually still helps their economies and maybe their national security. So learning how to walk and chew gum at the same time still may be the better option for both of these countries.
1: Scott Kennedy at the Center for Strategic and International Studies, thanks very much.
4: Thank you.
1: In New York, I'm Sabri Benishore with the Marketplace Morning Report. 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
3: In Byron Township, 131 both ways between 76th Street and 100th Street. The left lane is closed. Scheduled from 7 a.m. to 7 p.m. today through Friday. Northbound is now backed up past the county line, 3 miles, and the southbound is backed up to M6, 5 miles. East side of Grand Rapids, northbound Beltline approaching Knapp Street. The right lane is blocked by a 3-street sweepers. It's backed up to Leonard Street. And Pearson Howard City, 131 is one lane both ways south of Cannonsville Road. Cloudy today, windy, a high in the mid-50s. Tonight, cloudy in the evening, then gradual clearing, a low around 40. Sunny tomorrow, a high in the upper 60s. Tomorrow night, increasing clouds, a low in the low 40s. Partly sunny Friday, a shower possible, a high in the low 70s. Friday night, partly cloudy, a low in the mid-50s. Sunny on Saturday, a high in the low 80s. Partly sunny Sunday, showers likely, a high near 80. Partly sunny Monday, rain possible, a high in the upper 80s.
21: And a good Wednesday to you. I'm Shelley Irwin's show coming up next. Catch a local talent on the big screen. Ava Merlin stars in The Lost Dog. Let's speak with her. She spends her time in West Michigan and Hollywood. Plus, the annual Heritage Hill Tour of Homes kicks off this weekend. Denise Cook, board member, with the details. That and more. You know that's next.
22: NPR News in Washington. I'm Corva Coleman. President Trump has arrived in China for a state visit. It's his first trip there in nearly a decade. Trump hopes to focus on business arrangements and not on the war in Iran.
23: We have a lot of things to discuss. I wouldn't say Iran is one of them, to be honest with you, because we have Iran very much under control.
22: The ceasefire between Iran and the U.S. has been holding, but Iran continues to throttle commercial oil shipping through the Strait of Hormuz. China is a major purchaser of Iranian oil. Iran's foreign minister visited China last week for talks. A report out today offers new details on math and reading scores for students in the United States. As NPR's Corey Turner reports, researchers say big losses in learning didn't begin with the coronavirus pandemic some 6 years ago, but years earlier.
24: The annual report is called the Education Scorecard, and it comes from researchers at Stanford, Harvard, and Dartmouth. Poring over decades of math and reading scores, the researchers say America's students hit a learning recession, not during COVID-19, but around 2013. Stanford researcher Sean Reardon.
27: In fact, you wouldn't really know there was a pandemic effect if you just looked at the last 10 or 12 years of test scores. There's been just a steady kind of decline.
24: As for why learning got so derailed, the researchers have two theories. One, a big federal education law was essentially abandoned around 2013, meaning school leaders started feeling less pressure to improve. And two, social media use among U.S. youth started to skyrocket. Corey Turner, NPR News.
22: Tennessee Democrats are facing consequences for protesting the passage of new congressional maps. From member station WPLN in Nashville, Mariana Bacallao has more.
0: The state was the first to redistrict after a Supreme Court case paved the way for Republicans to split Memphis into three districts. A similar effort in South Carolina failed. But although Tennessee Republicans were successful, House Speaker Cameron Sexton is taking issue with a walkout Democrats staged during the redistricting session. Sexton is now removing all Democrats from their House committee assignments for breaking decorum, further limiting the say they're able to have in the Republican supermajority. Democratic leader Karen Camper from Memphis says it's not about decorum. Quote, it's about control. For NPR News, I'm Mariana Bacayao in Nashville.
22: There are reports from the Philippines that shots have been fired in the country's Senate chambers in Manila. It's not clear who was firing. Philippines authorities have been trying to arrest a senator who's also wanted by the International Criminal Court. Senator Ronald De La Rosa is a former national police chief for former Philippines President Rodrigo Duterte. The ICC is investigating De La Rosa for alleged crimes against humanity, the same charge Duterte is facing as he waits for trial in The Hague. This is NPR.
3: In the WGVU newsroom, I'm Phil Dawson. Grand Rapids Mayor David LeGrand says there should be a dog park within a 10-minute walk for every city resident. Since COVID, he says pet ownership is up and more people are living in apartments and condos without green space. He suggests converting areas inside existing parks for dogs.
2: I think virtually every park we have potentially has space for one.
3: The Parks and Recreation Department says there are plans to add dog walk areas in a pair of city parks, and more could be included in the design of future projects. Operators of the Meyer Sports Complex near Rockford say the just-completed expansion could pump another $1 million into the West Michigan tourism economy. There are 12 acres of new facilities that include baseball and softball fields, pickleball courts, and other upgrades. Former Detroit Tiger Lance Parrish was one of the guests at this week's ribbon-cutting ceremony.
5: When I was a kid growing up, we played ball out in the street, we played ball out in the field where there was rocks and sticks and everything else, and then you come to a facility like this that is every young athlete's dream.
3: In 2025, Mike Gusweiler with the West Michigan Sports Commission says they hosted 200 weekend travel tournaments at the complex, and there's now capacity to add another 200 teams. She won the tournament in 2015, and although semi-retired, Alexi Thompson says she's returning to play in this year's Meyer LPGA Classic for Simply Give Golf Tournament. Thompson says the event at Blythefield Country Club is one of her favorites.
7: The fans, the staff here at Blythefield, it's truly top-notch.
3: Last year, Thompson tied for fourth. June 18th through the 21st are the dates for this year's Meyer LPGA Classic. I'm Phil Dawson.

0: Happy Wednesday to you. I'm Shelley Irwin. It's called Hump Day if you're a 5-day a weeker. If you're a 7-day a weeker, it's just Wednesday. There we are. Let's get started. Great morning we have for you. All of our interviews on WGVU.org. If you have to, work and not listen, but I can't imagine that not happening. Hope you're well. Here we go. Let's talk all things suspenseful. New short film, The Lost Dog, makes its world premiere. That's tomorrow night, downtown Grand Rapids, Bamboo Gallery, great venue, and of course, a great actress is involved. We speak about this wonderful movie that does star one of our own, is directed and written by one of our own, produced as well, so that's why we talk. Ava Marilyn in the house. Good morning, Ava.
1: Good morning. Thanks for having me.
0: When did you know you wanted to be on the screen?
1: When did I know? I was 9 years old. I remember it very vividly.
0: Doesn't go away, does it?
1: No, never does. I've known forever.
0: The Lost Dog, we'll talk about it. What's been your journey thus far?
1: My journey thus far, we filmed in August, and the idea came, I think, almost a year beforehand, and Chris Randall, the director, writer, approached us, and we had been talking about collaborating for a while, and he wrote it, and we read a script, and it all came together pretty quickly, and it was a wonderful experience. We shot for 2 days, and we shot sequentially, which is such a gift, because you never ever get to do that, usually. And it was my first major experience in that way. I had never really led a film. Everything about it was wonderful and epic. And I saw the first cut a little bit ago, and I'm so excited. I'm really excited.
0: Cool. All right. I've got to ask you what The Lost Dog is about.
1: So it's a short film, and so I can't say too much without giving away, but it is suspense thriller, and very shy girl named Becky finds a dog and decides she needs to bring it back to its owner, and she approaches the house and chaos ensues.
0: Who do you play?
1: I play Becky.
0: Oh, you do? Who plays the dog?
1: Sorry?
0: Who plays the dog?
1: A wonderful little thing named Stitch. She's amazing. She's incredible. Her name is Sadie in the film. She'll be at the premiere, which we just found out recently. So I'm so excited to see her. She's my favorite co-star I've ever had. No offense, Maddie. I love you too.
0: Yes. Let's bring Maddie's name up.
1: Yes, Maddie Cadell. She plays my sister in the film. She's a long, long time friend. Really successful actor in LA. And we asked her to be a part of it, and she said yes, and she came here, which is amazing. So I got to spend time with her too. She's just incredible in every way. So she'll be here tonight.
0: Wonderful. Tonight, because you all gather tomorrow evening. Is that open to the public?
1: It is open to the public. At the doors at 6:30 arrival, and then program starts at 7, and we'll have the short film, and then we'll have a really cool behind the scenes video that's been made, and then some Q&A, some reception. It'll be a really, really fun time.
0: Nice. Then when does the public see it on the big screen?
1: So that night, and then we're still working on distribution overall. So this is your opportunity to see it if you want to see it now, and then we'll kind of see, but we will keep people updated on that one as well.
0: Tell me about Chris Randall.
1: Chris Randall, yeah. He is a GBSU grad a while ago, and he is now an adjunct professor. I can never say that. And he's been a very longtime friend, a really, really, really incredible local filmmaker. Worked with him a lot over the years. He's shot things for us and worked with my mom, who's the executive producer on the film, Nadine.
0: I didn't know that was your mom.
1: Yeah.
0: Yeah. Nadine Parr.
1: Mom over there.
0: And it is The Lost Dog, Full View Productions, which is very important to make sure we get out, because

0: sugarcoat that. LA is a tough city, but I love it so much. Also full of amazing creative people everywhere. And I'm auditioning and I'm doing my best to get everything out there and do the thing that I, like I said, have known since I was 9 years old, I'm put on the earth to do. So I'm just really grateful for every opportunity that comes my way.
1: But you have a degree in journalism, yes. So that could happen as well.
0: I do, yeah, absolutely. I do some of that on the side at the moment, but I'm really, really grateful for that degree, and I think it's given me a lot of ground for this industry as well. I think the two overlap in more ways than people realize, of journalism and film. I worked on the paper at school, during some really interesting times to be a journalist at Pepperdine. I'm very, very grateful for that as well.
1: And does this story that we will see explore fear, human connection, and the unexpected places kindness can lead?
0: It absolutely does. It absolutely does. I think it's about conquering fears and also I think about allowing them to exist in you, and there's a way for those two things to coexist. You can, you know, fear can also be a positive thing, but at some point we have to bite the bullet.
1: Did you have to do some ad-libbing with the dog in, as a character?
0: Yes, we did.
1: You forgot your lines, Ido.
0: She was amazing. And so we add some things here and there, but she knew how to take direction better than I did. So she's very, very talented, and we that was a really cool experience to have also on my first film in this way.
1: Wonderful. The title is The Lost Dog. We'll look to see if that dog has been found as one of the reasons to go. Why should we see this show, Ava?
0: Because it's fun. It's so much fun. And I think it's just also really interesting and does explore human connection in such short time. There's a lot that's not said that's said at the same time. Lots of nonverbal that I think will resonate.
1: How do we find out more information about tomorrow night and beyond?
0: TheLostDogMovie.com.
1: Easy as that. Thanks to Nadine Parr, Chris Randall, again, Nadine, executive producer of The Lost Dog, Full View Productions, and you, Ava Marilyn, living your dreams and representing West Michigan. Take care.
0: Thanks.

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3: In the WGVU newsroom, I'm Phil Dawson with the weather forecast. Cloudy today, windy, a high in the mid-50s. Tonight, cloudy in the evening, then gradual clearing, a low around 40. Sunny tomorrow, a high in the upper 60s. Tomorrow night, increasing clouds, a low in the low 40s. Partly sunny Friday, a shower possible, a high in the low 70s. Friday night, partly cloudy, a low in the mid-50s. Sunny Saturday, a high in the low 80s. Partly sunny Sunday, showers likely, a high near 80.

0: All right. Nice to spotlight our talent on screen. And nice to spotlight our associations and our tour of homes. It's back, the Heritage Hill Tour of Homes, one of Grand Rapids' most anticipated annual events, comes this weekend. Denise Cook, you on behalf of the Heritage Hill Association, board member, co-chair of Tour of Homes, fundraising committee chair. Do you ever sleep? Good morning to you.
1: No, okay. I don't sleep.
0: You have good work to be done,
1: yeah,
0: right?
1: Yeah, it's great. We love what we do, and we love our homes, and it makes it fun.
0: Although sleep is important.
1: Yeah.
0: Okay, sometimes. All right, we won't.

0: And go there. All right, Denise, first of all, remind me of the good work of the Heritage Hill Association.
1: So our association, what we do is we support our neighbors. We help them understand what goes into preserving a historic property. Mm-hmm. And we're helping them work with the Heritage, the Historic Preservation Committee, which tells us things we can and can't do. But we're also a community. That's the big thing. We're community partners. We work with our neighbors and help them. It just be a part of Grand Rapids.
0: Live neighborly, as they say. Mm-hmm. The Heritage Hill Tour of Homes begins. Tell us about the run.
1: Oh, we have a great, great tour this year. We have 12 properties on tour, several that have never been opened for tours. So 417 Washington is a beautiful property. It's the homeowners bought it in 2008. Mm-hmm. Unfortunately, when they purchased it, all the radiators had burst because the house had sat empty for many years. So it went through a massive renovation project. So people on tour this year will be able to see that beautiful property. It's just an amazing property. One of our jewels of tour this year is the Voigt House. In partnership with the Grand Rapids Public Museum, they have been so kind to open the house for us this year. So people will be able to step inside and essentially step back in time and see what it was like in the 1900s.
0: Very cool. How does the whole tour work? Give me my dates. We start on the 15th?
1: Yep, we start on Friday the 15th. Mm-hmm. With a twilight tour, so people can buy a VIP access ticket. Mm-hmm. That is good for the entire weekend. On Friday evening, we will have 5 homes that are open. Tommy Fitzgerald, who is an amazing caterer.
0: We get to eat his work?
1: Oh, you do. He's going to have some fabulous food available for those VIP ticket holders. And then Mammoth Distilling Company, who we've started a partnership with, is going to be out making some great cocktails for people to just take a stroll through the neighborhood and see 5 great properties, one of which will be the Voigt House that will be open.
0: Yes, and then it continues?
1: Yep, Saturday and Sunday from 10 to 6. So general admission tickets are good for Saturday and Sunday. We will, through our partnership with Corwell Health, they will be running the buses through Heritage Hill for people who are able, who want to just get through the hill. But this year's tour is also great because walking it only takes about an hour and a half to walk to all the houses. Mm-hmm. I've walked it twice, and it's a fabulous walk throughout the hill.
0: As the co-chair should take a walk, as they say. What is my etiquette as I enter a home?
1: Well, the one thing we just ask is just be a part of the home. You don't need to take pictures. It's a private home, so we just ask.
0: Are you asking me not to take pictures?
1: Yes, we are.
0: I need to know that.
1: Yes, it is a private home. It is a private residence, and much like if you were going into somebody else's home, you wouldn't go around photographing their home. So we just ask that you just enjoy, be a part of the moment. Just take your time, walk through the house, experience the history, because we do have some great history this year. We were able to find some oral history of homeowners that lived in the hill for 80 and another one was 75 years, but they were done in 1971. So most of these people lived in Heritage Hill in the 1800s, late 1800s and early 1900s. So you'll hear that at the Voigt House as part of our Voices of Heritage Hill. And then you'll also be able to hear from Dorothy Aldi, who was a homeowner in the hill. Her parents purchased a home when she first came to Heritage Hill back in the early 1800s, late 1800s. There was nothing but apple trees here. Her house and another house and mostly apple trees. So you get to hear from her and what it was like back in the early 1900s.
0: Now remind me, are the owners at their homes when we walk in?
1: Some of them have decided to stay. Others have decided to just be out of town. We have some homeowners that have young children, so it's easier for them to just, you know, go away for the weekend.
0: Yes. What's my footwear?
1: Just tennis shoes, because you're going to do a lot of walking.
0: There we are. And lastly, could I purchase a 3-day ticket?
1: So the ticket, if you buy the Friday night VIP ticket, it's good for the whole entire weekend. If you purchase a general admission ticket, it's good for Saturday and Sunday.
0: Very nice. It's Denise Cook with us on behalf of the Heritage Hill Association. You bet we're talking about the Heritage Hill Tour of Homes that kicks off Friday through Sunday. How do you choose the homes in general? You might have mentioned this.
1: It's actually through the kindness of our homeowners. We ask them to put their houses on tour, and we have a lot of great homeowners this year that have offered up fabulous properties. So we really appreciate our homeowners within Heritage Hill.
0: Do you think, in addition to obviously learning about history, that we're taking notes on, ooh, I could decorate my my place like this?
1: Oh, absolutely. Several of our homes, our homeowners have done a great job decorating their homes in very unique ways, because we do live in a historical property, but we live in our property. So it's very interesting to see how homeowners are able to mix history with modern living.
0: Well, next year, let's tour Denise Cook's home.
1: We will be touring my home next year.
0: I didn't know that.
1: My home will be open and on tour next year.
0: Okay, all right. You've got a year to get around.
1: Yeah. We had a little bit of water damage, and so we're still finalizing those repairs. That's why it wasn't on tour this year.
0: Good. Practice what you preach. Denise Cook, how do we get tickets? How do we learn more about your Heritage Hill Association and this wonderful Heritage Hill Tour of Homes?
1: We're at heritagehillweb.org is our website. You can also find out about the tour through Eventbrite. Both of the VIP and general admission tickets are on sale through there. Should you choose to wait until the weekend, we have some great locations within the Hill that you can purchase tickets.
0: Get to know one side of the river, as they say, this wonderful Heritage Hill Tour of Homes. Denise, thanks.
1: Thank you.
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4: The chances of people's votes being revealed are remote and only in precincts with very
5: but
4: few. But
5: Scott's lawyer, David Coleman, says nothing in that law says the exempt info is confidential.
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6: City Vibes, Night Quest, and Freestyle Fridays and are hosted in the first and third
3: wards. In 2018, wards. The former landfill was found to be leaking PFAS chemical compounds.
7: The mayor says Schultz emphasized training and community engagement and says he is remembering
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7: In the WGVU newsroom, I'm Phil Dawson with the weather forecast. Cloudy today, windy, a high in the mid-50s. Tonight, cloudy in the evening, then gradual clearing, a low around 40. Sunny tomorrow, a high in the upper 60s. Tomorrow night, increasing clouds, a low in the low 40s. Partly sunny Friday, a shower possible, a high in the low 70s. Friday night, partly cloudy, a low in the mid-50s. Sunny Saturday, a high in the low 80s. Partly sunny Sunday, showers likely, a high near 80.
0: I'm Shelley Irwin, 9:24 in the morning, moving right along, can't stop time, but let's get a lot in as we do, because we frequently invite the Playhouse at White Lake. They're good people in on a frequent basis, many artistic opportunities for the summer. Let's talk to you. Manager Beth Beeman in the house. Good that you're here. How was the drive?
8: Oh, it's always good. It's always good. It's about 45 minutes from my house to here from Whitehall. So it's a nice, easy drive.
0: As I always say, you get through a newscast and a half and probably a full cup of coffee and don't put your makeup on, as they say.
8: Absolutely.
0: Oh, Playhouse at White Lake, again, a hop and a skip away. Are you turning, is there a special anniversary coming up?
8: We are 110 years old this year.
0: Man. That is wonderful.
8: It is amazing. The Playhouse was built in 1916 in our little community of Whitehall. And back in 2019, we finished this amazing renovation. So, you know, we have went from 10,000 square feet to 17,000 square feet. We have a beautiful lobby and everything's accessible. It's just a lovely space.
0: Good. And again, follow along. What's your website?
8: Yeah, the playhouse at whitelake.org.
0: Nice. You do play on stage. What's happening? We have some auditions coming.
8: Yep. We do have auditions. It's this weekend, this Saturday from 7 to 9 p.m., and then again on Sunday from 2 to 4. We're having auditions for this very special original show called The Herstory of Animation. It's a musical celebration. And this show is in conjunction with an exhibit at the Muskegon Museum of Art. They are celebrating all female animators in throughout the history of animation and through other types of businesses. Women weren't really acknowledged for their contributions. So this is a show that is being curated by a woman named Mindy Johnson. She wrote literally the book called Ink and Paint on Animation. Women in Animation. And so she is from California, and she's coming in and she's helping them set up this incredible exhibit, really celebrating women like Mary Blair, other women who made huge contributions to animation, but were really never acknowledged. So, yeah, we're writing this. This is an original play called The Herstory of Animation, and it's an original show, and it's monologues and dialogues celebrating these women, but also with really great music in between and dance. So auditions are this weekend, and we hope that people will come out for that as well.
0: Yes. Who are you looking to audition? Women?
8: Yeah, women. We're looking to, six to eight women and two to four men, depending on what we need. We'll also have a younger student, age 12, 13, a girl. And then we're also going to be having a chorus of younger, some of our youth theater members being in the show as well.
0: And when is the show?
8: It runs it's August 24th through August 2nd. So it's those 2 weekends. We do 4 performances on the weekends. There's a matinee and an evening performance on the Saturdays. So it's going to be a really nice summer. I'm really looking forward to everything we've got coming up for our festival.
0: It's interesting in the play on words, because I was always pronouncing this her story versus her story.
8: Yeah, isn't that interesting? Yeah, so it's kind of like the history, but it's her story.
0: Yeah. You look at something and do you see a face or do you see a turkey? You know, not that that's related to this at all. Well, wonderful. And obviously all that information for the auditions this weekend and then the show on your website.
8: Yep.
0: Let's move into some spring shows.
8: Absolutely. So this Friday, we are so pleased to be celebrating with the Arts Council of White Lake. They are an incredible community partner. This is their 40th anniversary. So they're having a birthday party at the Playhouse. The show, it starts at 7 o'clock on Friday. And they're going to have a big birthday cake, silent auction. And I know that they've got the fan club is playing as Tommy Foster, who has been on your show several times. And Karen and Eric Smith will be there playing. So it's going to be a really nice celebration of the arts. And we're so pleased that they chose the Playhouse to host their big event.
0: Open to the public?
8: Open to the public. Tickets are still available.
0: Take me to the magic of Motown.
8: Oh, my goodness. So Moxie Events is a production company, and they are bringing the magic of Motown to the Playhouse. And this group is considered the penultimate Motown group. So it's not original people, just so people know that. This is a tribute, but much more than that. So they've got they do all kinds of Motown music. They bring the big band and all the lights and everything. So it's going to be at our, 367 seat theater on June 5th at 7:30, and tickets are on sale now.
0: Does that include like a song from Aretha Franklin?
8: Yes.
0: Yep.
8: The Temptations, Aretha Franklin, Michael Jackson. So they do that whole variety of Motown sound and music. So it's a big group. I think there's 4 men, 2 or 3 women that sing, and then, of course, their full band. So we're really excited to bring that show to the Playhouse June 5th at 7:30.
0: Well, here's a little Aretha.
9: Ooh.

0: I don't want to use up your time, but that's grooving, Beth Beeman. All right, let's. What's next on your list?
1: So our first show in our Summer Theater Festival, which goes from June 12th all the way through August 16th, is in the incredibly talented Helen Welch. Helen is from the UK, and do you remember she was joined us back in 2019? She does an incredible show. It's called Carpenters, the Songs and Stories. And so she's this time around, she's joining us for two nights. The first night is Friday, June 12th, and it's going to be the First Ladies of Song. So she does songs like, you know, Barbara Streisand, Dusty Springfield, Joni Mitchell, Whitney Houston, Ella Fitzgerald, all the greats, you know, celebrating women. Again, there seems to be a theme this summer, just letting you know. The next night is she does this fantastic show. She sounds just like Karen Carpenter, and her show is her tribute show to the Carpenters is basically blessed by Richard Carpenter, and she tells fantastic background stories and stories you've probably never heard before about the Carpenters. So we've sold out that show the last time it was in town, so we hope that people will get tickets early so they don't miss out.
0: And that's something, Karen Carpenter's voice is in studio.

0: got my DJ hat on, but Carpenter, Aretha, I like these gals. Tell me, Beth Beeman, manager at Playhouse at White Lake, what else you have for the summer?
1: So the Summer Theater Festival, as we usually do, includes two shows by Central Michigan University. This is a long-term partnership we've had. They're kicking off the summer for us at the end of June this year. It's a show called Shivery, which is a tender, offbeat, romantic drama, followed by a Year with Frog and Toad, which I'm so excited about. And those tickets are only $15 and $10, so you can bring the family. This year we are doing The Odd Couple. And it is not just The Odd Couple that you know, it's the female version. Again, there seems to be a theme that we're doing.
0: You say there seems to be.
1: I
0: mean, it's kind of like, doing four shows about theater. Does it just happen?
1: It's just happening. So we're really excited to bring that show to the stage. And then we are again participating with Walk the Beat White Lake. And if you don't know what that is, it is an incredible free community concert series. You walk from place to place. They are having, I believe it is 14 locations between Montague and Whitehall up in White Lake, and two bands at each place, and that is Saturday, July 18th from 1 to 5. And then we run into the next day, we are partnering with the White Lake Chamber Music Festival, and they are doing this incredible storytelling with music, the story of Babar the Elephant and Paddington Bear's first concert. That's July 19th. Yeah. Very sweet. People really, really loved it. We had, people from, 5 years old up to, as old as you can get and still come to the theater. Yes. So, and again, the Herstory of Animation, that runs July 24th through August 2nd. And I encourage everyone to get tickets for that, but also go to the Muskegon Museum of Art and if you haven't been there and seen the incredible new addition to that, and then this really unique celebration of women in animation that starts in June, and then we are rounding our summer theater festival with Always Patsy Cline, one of my personal favorites. It's two women. One woman plays Louise, this is based on a true story. Louise met her. They became pen pals. They communicated for years. And then, until Patsy's death, an untimely death. But this is a wonderful musical celebration. And part of our band is the Oat Brand Boys, for those of us up in our area that know who they are. They've been playing forever. And so we're really excited to have this really fun festival every summer.
0: Right, hopping a skip away. You get through one newscast and a cup of coffee. There you are. Beth Beeman, appreciate you for coming down and for leading you and yours through this wonderful spring and summer. You take care.
1: Thank you.

0: Omer Bartov was born on an Israeli kibbutz, served in the Israel Defense Force, grew up committed to Zionist ideals, and is a Holocaust scholar. But Bartov says he cannot support Zionism under Benjamin Netanyahu.
1: Which is an insupportable ideology of extremism, of militarism, of racism, and eventually of genocide.
0: That's on the next On Point.
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3: In the WGVU newsroom, I'm Phil Dawson with the weather forecast. Cloudy today, windy, a high in the mid-50s. Tonight, cloudy in the evening, then gradual clearing, a low around 40. Sunny tomorrow, a high in the upper 60s. Tomorrow night, increasing clouds, a low in the low 40s. Partly sunny Friday, a shower possible, a high in the low 70s. Friday night, partly cloudy, a low in the mid-50s. Sunny Saturday, a high in the low 80s. Partly sunny Sunday, showers likely, a high near 80.
4: Here we go. Good things happening in studio. Good things happening, of course, right on campus. From where we broadcast, of course, yes, Grand Valley State University is strong, as is the FOBI, FOBI Scholar in Residence Program. I only get the best. Dr. Ana Gonzalez in the house, Associate Professor at Seaman College of Business and Director of the Family-Owned Business Institute. That's a.k.a. FOBI, correct?
5: Correct.
4: Yes, appreciate you. And Dr. Evelyn Michelatia. We'll start there. Associate Professor, holder of the Stephen Grossman Endowed Chair in Family Business at the University of Vermont's Grossman School of Business, and you are this year's FOBI Scholar in Residence. Be careful what you wish for. Good morning.
5: Good morning.
4: Thank you. All right, Dr. Gianna, glad that you are here. Let's get right into FOBI and the Scholar in Residence program.
5: So, well, thank you very much for having us, Shelley. Yes. FOBI's mission is to champion and serve family businesses through scholarship, education, and advocacy, and the Scholar in Residence program is one of its, if not the most emblematic of the programs. Our goal is to bring family business scholars for 2 weeks to Grand Rapids to work with our faculty in creating or figuring out ways to create more knowledge in the family business field, and also to visit local family business and sharing their research and engaging the family business leaders with the idea that, they share family business knowledge that is at the cutting edge in the form of best practices.
4: Yes. What is the definition of a family business?
5: Well, family businesses are businesses that are owned and run by families, and also and families that have this idea of transferring their legacy, their assets, and, well, it encompasses more than that. Evelyn can help me on that, to the next generations, and, thinking about the long-term and continuity.
4: Yes. Evelyn, let's bring you in. Yes, part of your activities as FOBI, as a scholar in residence. You presented a seminar, I understand, to the West Michigan Family Business members. Went great, I understand, a great turnout. What was it about?
6: Yes, thank you, Shelley. It was a fantastic audience. So in the seminar, I discussed what we know about research, about how family business navigate technological transformations and adopt disruptive technologies. I talked, of course, about AI, but I mentioned, I discussed AI as a new iteration of the same dilemma around innovation that I think family businesses are used to navigate. So I try to give the insight to the audience that maybe family businesses are more prepared than they think to embrace AI, the AI disruption. I also had the chance to have on stage the founder, the very young founder of a startup company called, the product is called Junior. And so that gave the audience an idea of an extreme case of using AI, because this product is able to give you the chance to hire an AI employee in your company. So the audience could grapple with what it might mean for their companies to actually take this step.
4: Yes. The research finding that family businesses I mean, how did you find that family businesses actually respond to new technology? I think you said positively, right?
6: Yeah. It was very interesting. As I said, it was a very thoughtful and engaged audience.
4: Yes.
6: The idea is that family businesses think that they should do more in terms of AI adoption. We know that family businesses are usually comfortable with the level of technology that they have chosen. But there have been some recent polls showing that in terms of AI, they think that they should be doing more, that they should be moving, you know, faster. So during the seminar, I conducted some quick polls with the audience. And what happened is that we found out that there are a lot of fast followers in the region. So these companies are paying attention, but at the same time, they're also waiting to see how this technology will play out and just to be fast when the technology settles a little bit to jump on board. They're also very much aware of the possible challenges of AI adoption, in particular in terms of the cost of AI and also the lack of expertise inside the companies to help manage the AI transition. So it's a complicated issue.
4: So your answer to should family businesses be more willing to embrace the technology is yes.
6: I would be uncomfortable saying should, but I do think that family firms are thinking, experimenting, and scaling up in some instances. Mm-hmm. We have some first mover, so yeah, I would probably say yes.
4: Yes, we want it factual. Dr. Gonzalez, what does this mean for family businesses here in West Michigan?
5: Well, I think it means that the conversation we had in the room last week is exactly the right one to be having, not only in terms of the content, because obviously everyone is talking about AI and how to implement it, but also because opening the discussion and creating spaces for these multi-generational family businesses to have, you know, to ask the right questions is very important. That's why we bring these minds that are the cutting edge, like Evelyn's, to raise those questions and raise awareness and make people sure. I mean, wonder for on one side, wonder, but on the other one, you know, answer these questions and kind of telling them, well, you're doing what you're supposed to do so far, so just keep it up. You can adapt. You have those skills. Just be attentive and, you know, see this as an opportunity.
4: Opportunities are important. What is your impression of West Michigan's family business community? I'm kind of leading the question.
6: Oh, I have an excellent answer here.
4: Okay.
6: Well, I have a really tremendous respect and interest in the community of family business here in West Michigan. Yeah. They're an incredible bunch of companies. So my impression is that here, right here, we understand what stewardship is all about. The first, you know, the term that came to my mind is really stewardship. So these companies are very resilient. They are committed to making their community stronger and better. And it is really right in front of our eyes how incredibly beneficial this can be, not just for the companies and their employees, but for the entire ecosystem that has been built around that. I think it's a model of engagement that other locations could definitely look up to and know more about.
4: Heard it from you, and you are the FOBI Scholar in Residence here with the wonderful Family Owned Business Institute. Dr. Gonzalez, what else does FOBI have coming up for the community?
5: Well, we have a podcast, Shelley, Thrive Forward, Building Inclusive Success with FOBI, where we celebrate family businesses from West Michigan. So what we do is invite family business leaders to share their story. And the premise of the show is that their embeddedness in the region brings social, institutional, and economic impact, which is what we have found in research, that goes way beyond, of course, their operations and touches their region. So we're in our first season. You can catch up. Just go to our website, gbsu.edu/FOBI, and, you know, we're on our fourth episode. Catch up.
4: That is wonderful. So when do you leave here?
6: On Friday.
4: On Friday.
6: Yeah.
4: Okay. Right.
6: 2 weeks of that. Been so fast. It went by so fast.
4: I know, it does, doesn't it? Called life. And then what's next for you?
6: Oh, well, we have graduation at the University of Vermont, where I'm from. So on Saturday and Sunday, we have graduation and then a little bit of travel for conferences for the summer.
4: Wonderful. And Anna, do you start to look for the next year's FOBE Scholar in Residence?
5: Of course. I mean, we just closed our applications, so I have very good candidates. We'll announce it soon. And, well, looking forward to the fall.
4: It's going to be hard to... You're a hard act to follow, Dr. Evelyn Schlotta.
5: True.
4: There we are. All right. One more time. How do we find out more information, Dr. Anna Gonzalez, Associate Professor at the college?
5: gvsu.edu/FOBI, F-O-B-I.
4: I like saying that word, FOBI. FOBI. FOBI. But it is the Family-Owned Business Institute. Thank you, ladies.
5: Thank you, Shelley.

0: days, Mondays are. And it's Wednesday, so there's really no, you know. I mean, Kieran Carpenter, that's why we're playing it. There we are. I'm Shelley Irwin. Hey, this is going to be a wonderful conversation I am to have with Bradley. We'll call you Brad Ransom, State Director for Skills USA Michigan, coming off a pretty cool conference, and I'm sure there's more on your list of things to do. Brad, good morning to you.
1: Good morning, Shelley.
0: Appreciate you and wonderful Melissa Conklin, who used to work with WGVU, giving us the connection. Always like to share that. Is home Ypsilanti for you?
1: It is, yep.
0: Let's get right into our conversation. Tell me about Skills USA Michigan.
1: Yeah, so Skills USA is a career and technical student organization that focuses on the skilled trades. So the majority of our membership is high school students with some college and post-secondary as well. We have about 4,500 members across the state, and we cover the entire state of Michigan, so all the way up in the UP as well. And our focus is really on building the skills that students need in order to be successful in their careers in the skilled trades.
0: How busy are you?
1: it's nonstop.
0: Oh, nice. Let's focus on the word skills, please. What does this mean?
1: Yeah, so Skills USA really uses our framework kind of as our guiding star, so to speak, in the types of skills that we focus on. And so the framework encompasses three different, I guess, greater skills, and that's personal skills, workplace skills, and then technical skills that are grounded in academics.
0: Who attends? Who is involved with these skills? Are we looking at high schoolers?
1: Yeah, so the majority of our members are high schoolers, but our membership includes their advisors as well as our industry and business partners as well. So most of our competitions that focus on the different career clusters that we cover are created and run by industry professionals.
0: And you did recently have a conference, yes, where awards were presented?
1: Yeah, so we had our State Leadership in Skills Conference this past April in Grand Rapids.
0: What was that like?
1: So it's a three-day conference. The first day, some competitions will start, but we'll mostly have our opening session where the students kind of get excited about the weekend ahead. And then the second day on Saturday, the students compete in their various competitions. So the students competed regionally in February, and then they qualified for the state conference. And then Sunday was our award session.
0: And give me an example of a couple of the award categories.
1: Yeah, so we cover quite a few different career clusters. One of the competitions that we run is called Teamworks, and it's where a team of students have to build a structure all the way from the kind of the ground up, so to speak, with they have to frame in the structure, they have to do brick and mortar around it, they have to have working electrical and plumbing in it, and then put a roof on top of it.
0: What does this Skills USA Michigan do for your kids?
1: Yeah, so we provide the students, we provide the different programs that are a part of our organization with curriculum that they can use in the classroom to help students connect what they're doing in the classroom to what it will be like in their career. We also offer our advisors and teachers that are members, professional development opportunities. We have, the competitions that students can take part in. So they have the opportunity to place at our state conference, and then they will go on to nationals in Atlanta, which will be in June 1st to the 5th this year. We also connect teachers and students with industry professionals through those competitions. So because a lot of the competitions are judged and run by industry professionals, the students have the opportunity to meet with people who are working in the trades that they will one day be working in as well.
0: Brad Ransom with us, State Director of Wonderful Opportunity to learn about Skills USA Michigan. And you might have mentioned, or I might have missed, is Skills USA a national organization?
1: It is. Skills USA is a national organization. We have about 440,000 student members across the U.S.
0: And, I mean, I trust this builds skills for life, whether it's the skill they choose or learning how to compete, sports and sportsmanship and beyond.
1: Oh, yeah, definitely. And like I said before, kind of the framework helps to focus on different skills, like in their personal skills, you know, you're working on integrity, work ethic, professionalism, responsibility, and those things can be applied to really any career choice you make.
0: Very nice. What else would you like to share, Brad?
1: Well, I do want to mention that we also, Skills USA is also part of an international competition organization called World Skills. And World Skills is where competitors from around the world will compete in these various competitions, similar to what they do here in Michigan and then at the national level. But we're very excited that Michigan has the first female welder that will be competing for Team USA in Shanghai this fall at World Skills.
0: Oh. So travel on the list of good things to learn from this experience. Keep up your good work as State Director Brad Ransom. Remind me how to find out more information.
1: Yeah, thank you so much, Shelley. You can find out more information about Skills USA Michigan on our website, miskillsusa.org.
0: Smart and skilled students stepping up to the plate. Thanks. We'll talk again. Appreciate you. Thanks to Melissa Conkling for the hookup, and enjoy your day.
1: Thanks so much, Shelley. You too.
0: The day is a Wednesday, but I have tickets for you if you have November 8th open. Yes, talking about November, let me get through May 1st, but this is wonderful. A night back in time with the talented troupe of Postmodern Jukebox. They're going to bring their Future is Vintage World Tour to DeVos Performance Hall November 8th, and I have two pair of tickets to you. Be my first two callers, 616-331-6712. Leave your name and number. I'll get back to you. Again, that's 616-331-6712. Postmodern Jukebox, November 8th. Your inspiration for the day, according to Lou Holtz. It's not the load that breaks you down. It's the way you carry it. Carry it well, I guess. I'll add to that. Hope you enjoyed the show. I'm Shelley Irwin. Have a great day.

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0: you get cute with this and you start playing with it too much that you could actually end up losing seats.
1: Charlie, that does sound like music to your ears.
2: Yeah, bingo. I mean, the guy's absolutely right. They should listen to this guy. This is a time for restraint and caution, not for wild-eyed redraws and, you know, putting the screws to Jim Clyburn. Yeah, they're going to end up regretting this because they're going to dilute existing Republican seats. They have to move those Democrats somewhere, and they're going to go to Republican seats. And some of these guys who think they're in safe seats now aren't going to be so safe come November if they go through with a redraw. So they should listen to this state senator, Massey. He knows what he's talking about.
3: Charlie
4: One person
3: Dent
4: in South Carolina told me that right recently. Now that congressional delegation is 6-1. It might end up being 5-2 if they
1: go.
4: Do this.
1: Yep. There you go.
3: All right. Jamal Simmons, a Democrat. Charlie Dent, a Republican. Thanks to you both. Appreciate
2: Thank
3: your
2: you.
3: Time.
2: Thank you.
4: Thank you.
3: Let's hear it now.
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6: West Michigan weather for Greater Grand Rapids and all of the Lakeshore. Today, cloudy skies with a high near 52 degrees. Cloudy during the early evening tonight with gradual clearing. We'll see a low around 41. Sunny on Thursday with a high near 68 degrees. We'll have increasing clouds Thursday night with a low around 42. Friday, a 20% chance of showers. That's after 2 p.m. Partly sunny skies with a high near 71 degrees. Partly cloudy Friday night with a low around 57, mostly sunny on Saturday with a high near 82.
7: Republican lawmakers are remaking congressional maps that could dilute black voting power across the South.
8: I've been beaten with billy sticks, dogs, and tear gas, but now the Supreme Court and the state courts are making it back up to where it was.
7: How longtime voting rights activists in one Louisiana district are responding on the next All Things Considered from NPR News.
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6: You're listening to WGVU's listener-supported Here and Now West Michigan on this Wednesday, May 13th. I'm Jennifer Moss. This afternoon in our Crane's Grand Rapids Business Brief, WGVU's Patrick Center talks with Crane staff writer Mark Sanchez about the return of Howard Miller, what the expansion of the Meyer Sports Complex brings to the local economy, and a UK firm expanding into Grand Rapids, valuing it as a Midwest tech hub.
10: It's not just becoming a tech hub, but there's a much broader thing at work here, which is, you know, over a decade, maybe two decades, Michigan trying to become much more diverse in the economy instead of just relying on the auto industry and manufacturing. So you've seen a lot of universities with their tech transfer labs, their business accelerators, their business incubators, much more support out there for entrepreneurs starting companies and startup companies, especially in the technology space. Now comes a story. This is maybe one of those questions about how far we've come or how far yet do we still have to go? I did a piece this week. It's a company based in England in the UK. It's called Hatch Oxford. It's based in Oxford, England. They've opened an office here in Grand Rapids in the Bamboo facility on Fulton Avenue. And Hatch Oxford basically works with companies and university spin-outs and trying to commercialize intellectual property and innovations coming out of university research labs. And again, they've set up a base here in Grand Rapids to break into the U.S. market. Basically, how they connected here with Michigan is there's a big battery show each year in Novi. A number of years back, these folks attended that show because that's part of the area where they work in that type of technology. And they just started exploring and learning more. And what they found is, you know, the industrial Midwest, we're pretty darn good at making things here, engineering, designing, prototyping, manufacturing. And so they've been wanting to get into the U.S. market and do what they do here. And they kind of see Michigan as what they describe as the Midwest Silicon Valley for technology development, that there's a lot of innovations here at the universities. And they want to get into that game here in the U.S. and become part of that ecosystem here in Michigan. So, again, it's named Hatch Oxford. And they've set up an office here in Grand Rapids to begin reaching out and working with universities around the state and the Midwest.
11: There's so much that goes into making these decisions. What kind of support systems have they identified to really help them launch and to grow in the state?
10: There's so much more going on today, and not just Michigan, but in many states. You see just about every university has some kind of a tech transfer office where students, faculty, researchers come up with an innovation. How do you get it to the marketplace? How do you build in innovation into a business. You know, we see that up on the hill here in Grand Rapids with Michigan State and its research center and business incubator, and the Michigan State University Research Foundation has probably a couple hundred small startup companies in its portfolio that it's working with, it's nurturing, helping to network, helping to access capital, helping to vet marketplace for their innovation and develop that innovation into a product or service in the marketplace. And that's what they saw as they came to Michigan and started learning more about the state. In a couple of areas they're working on is the site one, where they're working with a company in England. And part of their mission is to perhaps they can find an innovation here in Michigan that a manufacturer in England can build. Or there's an innovation there back home that they can bring to the U.S. and commercialize and a manufacturer here in the U.S. can produce. And one of the companies they're working with back home helps clean up wastewater from copper mines. Well, we have a few of those old copper mines in the Upper Peninsula, so they're exploring that aspect. Again, it's another organization that wants to become part of that entrepreneurial startup innovation ecosystem here in Michigan, and they really see this state as the place to start in the U.S. market.
11: Earlier this week, up near Rockford, Plainfield Township, they cut the ribbon on the $13.5 million Myersports Complex expansion project. A big deal, not just for athletes, but for the area's economy.
10: Yeah, you know, this youth sports, and Patrick, you know, you've been involved a little bit in youth sports. I know you're a soccer coach. This is big business around these parts these days. And the West Michigan Sports Commission does annual economic impact analysis on just how much is it. And this project alone, this expansion of this sports complex up there near Rockford, is going to add about $1 million to that economic impact. Just to take a look at the numbers, the complex has attracted about 200 weekend travel tournaments and events. That's about 8,800 different teams, 287,000+ visitors since the inception many years ago. And that generates about $69 million in direct visitor spending in Kent County for hotels, restaurants, shopping, and other things. So you've seen this $13.5 million expansion of the sports complex, and it's going to add to that kind of that sports tourism economy that's been cultivated here in Grand Rapids for a number of years. You know, part of the expansion of the sports complex is the addition of 20 pickleball courts. And there's also kind of new concessions, new restrooms, storage, a new playground area, bleachers, a synthetic turf field installed on one of the championship baseball fields, some flex use diamonds for youth and amateur baseball and softball. It was quite an extensive expansion up there. And yes, pickleball courts, because that's the big thing right now.
11: We're talking with Cranes Grand Rapids staff writer Mark Sanchez. Howard Miller, not so long ago, Howard Miller was calling it quits, but now resurrected. Yeah. Howard Miller is
10: back.
11: Yeah,
10: that was last August. We all saw that announcement, and I think everybody felt a little sad about it because that is one of the iconic companies back in the arc in the furniture days of Grand Rapids. It's a century-old company, and basically it run its course, and the family was closing it. And then last week we learned the company has been sold. The Huizinga Group here in Grand Rapids, J.C. Huizinga's investment firm, has acquired the clock business of Howard Miller. And then there's another couple of former employees. They acquired the memorial business, basically making urns and memorial urns. So those are two businesses that are going to live. Now, the production facility in Zeeland will remain shut down. Howard Miller, for many years, used offshore contract manufacturers. The new owners, the Huizinga Group, will continue that. But the business lives on, and the brand lives on. So it's kind of a feel-good story to see somebody step in and at least preserve a few jobs and preserve that brand, one of those defining brands that folks remember for many years here in the West Michigan area.
11: Before you go, Grand Rapids Park Department has acquired 6 land bank lots that they intend to turn into trails and green space.
10: And we'll see what that develops. Basically, you have the land bank that was formed a few years back. And land banks, generally, they acquire obsolete lots, properties that are just no longer functional, and try to get some redevelopment on those parcels to generate tax base and put them back into good use. Well, these were 6 lots around the city that were considered, the Grand Rapids Land Bank kind of considered really undevelopable. So they were basically turned over to the Grand Rapids Parks and Recreation Department. And they're in the Oakdale, Southeast Community Action, Burton Heights, and Roosevelt Park neighborhoods. and the Land Bank Authority basically turned those over in December, and now the Park Department's looking at how do we use those. And you're right, some more green space for the neighborhoods, more parks. There's a mention in the story that my colleague Rachel Watson did this week about the potential for one of them to become kind of a community garden. So it's an opportunity for the Parks Department to has some land that it can look at and maybe do some more green space or park developments down in the neighborhoods.
11: Crane's Grand Rapids Business staff writer, Mark Sanchez. Thank you so much.
10: Thank you, Patrick.
6: On Wall Street, this noon hour, Wall Street's drifting and mixed trading today after another discouraging update on inflation and a recovery for technology stocks. The S&P 500 was virtually unchanged in morning trading near its all-time high set at the start of the week. The Dow Jones Industrial Average was down 223 points or 0.4%, and the NASDAQ Composite was 0.4% higher. The packaging on some snacks in Japan is turning a somber black and white as the war in Iran disrupts the supply of an ingredient in colored ink. Kalbi, which makes potato chips and cereal, says what's inside remains the same. Kalbi snacks are popular in Japan's ubiquitous convenience stores and shipped to the United States, China, and Australia. Kalbi's lightly salted chips known as Uso Chio originally came in a bright orange bag with an image of yellow chips and a potato man mascot wearing a hat. The new packaging just has monochrome lettering. It is the latest impact of the closure of the Strait of Hormuz due to the war in the Middle East. And that's a look at business news on this Wednesday.
7: Here's today's edition of Health in a Heartbeat. Parents who want to serve the healthiest beverages possible for their children and teens should stick to the basics. A panel of experts hailing from the National Academies in Nutrition, Pediatrics, Pediatric Dentistry, and the American Heart Association say parents should think as hard about what their children drink as what they eat. Here are the beverages they recommend for those ages 5 to 18. Tap water, plain pasteurized cow's milk, and in limited amounts, 100% fruit or vegetable juice. By way of warning, your children may not jump for joy at this news. In a report, the health experts advise limiting other types of beverages, including plant-based milks, flavored milk, caffeinated drinks, and beverages sweetened with sugar or other sweeteners. Water, they concluded, is the best way for all of us to stay hydrated. Children should drink between 16 and 88 ounces of it every day, depending on age and gender. Tap water is preferred unless it's unsafe in your area. The panel said unflavored, fat-free, or low-pasteurized cow milk is a nutritious choice. Beverages made from 100% real fruit or vegetable juices are safe but should not be the go-to because they can add extra calories. Plant-based milks are fine for those whose diets require it, but they don't pack the nutritional punch of cow's milk. Sugary drinks are an unwise choice thanks to their tendency to give us cavities and unneeded calories. And caffeine or energy drinks can affect children's cardiovascular system, sleep, and mental health. Think your kids will balk? Experts say if you model the behavior you want, your children will follow suit. So, go grab that water bottle. Health in a Heartbeat is produced by University of Florida Health, committed to advancing excellence in patient care, research, and education, and by WUFTFM. Today's script is featured on the web at heartbeatradio.org. Our website provides a script archive and includes links to other trusted health-related websites.
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0: Live from NPR News in Boston, I'm Steve Brown. President Trump was given a warm welcome in Beijing today as the president begins his summit with Chinese leader Xi Jinping. Trump was greeted with an honor guard, military band, and hundreds of young people wearing colors to match Air Force One. The meat of the summit doesn't start until tomorrow when Trump and Xi hold bilateral talks, visit the Temple of Heaven, and take part in a formal banquet. The talks are expected to focus on the Iran war, trade, and U.S. arms sales to Taiwan. The U.S. Senate is moving to confirm Kevin Warsh as the chairman of the Federal Reserve. Today's vote will bring new leadership to the world's most powerful central bank at a fraught moment for the global economy. Warsh's nomination faced uncertainty after Republican Senator Tom Tillis of North Carolina threatened to block it while the Justice Department investigated current Fed Chair Jerome Powell. The Powell probe was dropped in April, allowing Warsh's confirmation to move forward. About 70,000 Americans died of drug overdoses last year, about 14% fewer than the previous year. It's the third straight annual drop, making it the longest decline in decades. The Centers for Disease Control and Prevention released the provisional data today. The 2025 total is about the same as the tally in 2019 before the COVID-19 pandemic. 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
1: West Michigan weather for Greater Grand Rapids and all of the lakeshore today. Cloudy skies with a high near 52 degrees. Cloudy during the early evening tonight with gradual clearing. We'll see a low around 41. Sunny on Thursday with a high near 68 degrees. We'll have increasing clouds Thursday night with a low around 42. Friday, a 20% chance of showers. That's after 2 p.m. Partly sunny skies with a high near 71 degrees. Partly cloudy Friday night with a low around 57. Mostly sunny on Saturday with a high near 82.
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7: 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She breaks down the latest news about the conditions children held in detention are facing and why some mixed-status families are choosing to leave. That's next time on Latino USA.
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1: I'm Jennifer Moss in the WGVU newsroom. Here's what's making news on this Wednesday. Grand Rapids Public Schools is pulling back the curtain on how it spends money. WGVU's David Limbaugh tells us about its School Budget 101 workshop.
9: There's a lot of things that go into our school budgets and choices that have to be made. Everybody's going to make some probably different choices.
10: That's Grand Rapids Public Schools Chief Financial Officer Rhonda Cribbs speaking to community members at the district's first School Budget 101 workshop. The series is designed to increase transparency and deepen understanding of the district's budgeting process. A request made by the Grand Rapids Education Association representing district teachers during last year's contract negotiations. By building a sample school budget together, participants experience firsthand how difficult financial decisions are made.
9: As we first started trying to build this activity, we had a whole lot in there and we're like, wait a minute, that is way too much to try to do in 20, 30 minutes. So we kept paring it back. So this was just to kind of give you a little taste. Ideas, maybe work through what it looks like.
10: Resources include district revenues, statewide and local enrollment trends, and past GRPS budgets and fund balances. Additional workshops are planned for the 2026-27 school year. I'm David Limbaugh.
1: Grand Rapids Mayor David LeGrand says people need more places to play with their dogs. And WGVU's Phil Dawson reports the mayor is proposing a dog park within walking distance for every city resident.
11: I think we should have a dog park within 10 minutes of where everyone lives because it's a big desire out in the community.
12: During the COVID pandemic, Grand Rapids Mayor David LeGrand says pet ownership increased 30%, and people moving into apartments and condos in the city need a convenient place to walk their dogs.
11: We're going to have more people living in buildings where they don't have green space at all. Our current model relies on you stuffing your dog in a car, which is never fun, and driving to a dog park, of which we have two or three.
13: We're continuing community conversations for dog park opportunities throughout the community.
12: Parks and Recreation Director Laura Claypool says dog parks are planned at McKay JC and Hartside Parks and could be included in the design of some future projects.
13: While there isn't an intentional plan, it doesn't mean that a dog park won't be rolled into one of those park projects.
12: During a review of the proposed new city budget, Mayor LeGrand suggested the Parks Department could use some of their appropriation to create areas for dogs inside existing parks.
11: I think virtually every park we have potentially has space for one. I'd love a vision where you can actually walk to a dog park wherever you are in the city.
12: I'm Phil Dawson.
1: The multi-million dollar expansion of the Meyer Sports Complex is finished. The West Michigan Sports Commission dedicated the project Monday. WGVU's Dee Morrison was there.
14: Community leaders and sports legends, including former Detroit Tiger Lance Parrish, gathered in Plainfield Township to dedicate the $13.5 million expansion of the Meyer Sports Complex.
15: When I was a kid growing up, we played ball out in the street. We played ball out in the field where there was rocks and sticks and everything else. And then you come to a facility like this that is every young athlete's dream.
14: The project adds 12 acres of new facilities capped with the Alro Steel Championship softball field, providing a home for women's and girls' sports, including the Aquinas College softball team. West Michigan Sports Commission President Mike Gusweiler says the statistics speak for themselves.
16: Over 200 weekend travel tournaments through 2025 with nearly 9,000 teams that account for over 115,000 families. Those families spent an estimated $69.3 million in visitor spending.
14: The site also features 20 new pickleball courts, a new donor plaza, and two additional flexible use fields. Officials expect the upgraded complex to host 200 more teams annually, pumping an extra $1 million into the local economy every year through sports tourism. I'm Dee Morrison.
1: That's state and local news. I'm Jennifer Moss.
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1: West Michigan weather for Greater Grand Rapids and all of the lakeshore today. Cloudy skies with a high near 52 degrees. Cloudy during the early evening tonight with gradual clearing. We'll see a low around 41. Sunny on Thursday with a high near 68 degrees. We'll have increasing clouds Thursday night with a low around 42. Friday, a 20% chance of showers. That's after 2 p.m. Partly sunny skies with a high near 71 degrees. Partly cloudy Friday night with a low around 57. Mostly sunny on Saturday with a high near 82.
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19: And I'm Peter O'Dowd in Phoenix. It's Here and Now. Debates over immigration and security at the southern border have played a major role in American politics in recent years. But in some ways, the core of that debate really hasn't changed much in the past century or even more. Journalist Jasmine Ulloa was born in El Paso, a crucial gateway that has linked the history and culture of the United States and Mexico for generations. Her new book is a history of that border city that she says has been overlooked for too long. The book is called El Paso. Jasmine, welcome.
20: Oh, thank you. Thank you for having me.
19: You make the argument that El Paso should hold the same place in American history as Ellis Island in New York. How so?
20: Yeah, so Ellis Island, we revere it as this place that symbolizes our most sacred ideals of welcoming the outsider. And I'm arguing that El Paso is actually the city that most tells us about where we are in our nation's immigration battles today. This place was actually a critical portal into land that would become the United States long before Ellis Island ever existed. And it's here where you can see this vibrant mix of Mexican and Chinese laborers, black cowboys, white entrepreneurs who helped build the American Southwest as we know it today.
0: You touch on some of the biggest moments in the history of the city, including the horrendous mass shooting at a Walmart in 2019. But I actually want to go back much further to the days of the Mexican Revolution in the early 1900s. What role did El Paso play in shaping not only the United States, but the Mexico that we know today?
20: Right. So during the Mexican Revolution, when Mexican families and workers start coming by the thousands into the United States, it becomes one of the first great migrations of Mexicans into the United States that we see play out.
0: They were fleeing the Civil War in Mexico.
20: Right. They were fleeing the war, and they were also losing their land as in this industrial era, American entrepreneurs and foreign entrepreneurs and imperialists had gone into Mexico and had bought up a lot of land that had been communal land for a very long time. And these are the forces that lead to the war, right? This uprising of Mexicanos who take on this dictatorship in Mexico, this authoritarian regime that they feel has let the gap between the rich and the poor grow too wide.
0: Mm. Can you talk about Pancho Villa? This is the Mexican revolutionary. A lot of people have most likely heard of him, but probably actually don't know that much about him. He was very busy around your hometown of El Paso, wasn't he?
20: Yes, he actually converted the city into one of his bases, right? These were his stomping grounds. And so he's this legendary figure in the borderlands where he's either loved or hated, right? Because many families, even now in Chihuahua and Sonora, remember how his armies would come into these towns and women would have to flee. My own grandmother has stories of, you know, that she heard growing up about how women would have to hide in these outdoor ovens for fear of being raped or assaulted by Villa's men. But at the same time, he's become this important figure for Mexican-Americans and Chicanos in the United States because he was one of these many guerrilleros taking on a dictator.
0: You mentioned that your grandmother still has stories from her family about this time, and I think that's so fascinating because, as you point out, you know, several times in this book, that story of Pancho Villa, it still echoes today. Whenever you hear about a stereotype of a Mexican crossing the border as a dangerous criminal or as an invader,
20: exactly, and then that's what I was trying to show again throughout the book: the foundations for all the actions that we're seeing today, the policies, the rhetoric, the treatment of migrants were laid down long before, brick by brick, decade by decade, in my hometown of El Paso. And you can see that in how Mexicans were characterized as criminals, Mexicans like Pancho Villa, but also, you know, intellectuals and poets who were activists who were crossing into El Paso and forming a very rich liberal hub in El Paso were criminalized for their ideas, for these liberal ideas that they were bringing into the city, and not only into the city and across the Southwest, but some of these Mexican workers were actually organizing with workers as far north as the Midwest, and they were debating ideas such as fair wages, fair work hours. These are ideas that we're still talking about today.
0: Not only that, but you write about aggressive deportation campaigns, immigration detention at Fort Bliss. I mean, debates over building a wall, you know, whether workers should be allowed to come over and work in American farms. I mean, these are stories on a loop that come around every few decades, almost a slightly different version of the same story that's been repeating itself for a century or more.
20: Yeah, and that this history has been overlooked matters because without it, we don't understand that there is no Latino invasion of the United States, no Mexican invaders. Mexican-American culture and history have always been part of who we are as Americans.
0: I'm speaking with journalist Jasmine Ulloa, author of A New History of El Paso. And Jasmine, we don't have time to cover everything in this book, but I do want to ask you about the violence that gripped Juarez just on the other side of the border from El Paso. We covered it a lot, of course, in the 2010s. That's when the city had become, as you know, known as the murder capital of the world. What was going on at that time that allowed the drug cartels to ravage the city the way that it did? I mean, it's not like the cartels have gone away. We still see violence across the country in Mexico, but there was something profound that was happening in that moment.
20: When I was in high school, these organizations were just beginning to grow, and there was this one organization in particular that was beginning to gain control of the city. And then as we move into the 2010s and the aughts, the cartels start to splinter off. And as some of these drug lords were captured and then extradited into the U.S. for prosecution, it leaves these power vacuums. And so the feuding became worse and worse. And so that's when you really started to see the violence creep into all aspects of Mexican society. And while this was happening, while Ciudad Juarez was becoming the murder capital of the world, El Paso was actually being labeled as the second safest city in the United States. And so for all of us that are from the border, El Paso and Ciudad Juarez tend to enter the national conversation, whether that's in Mexico or the United States, through this lens of violence, border enforcement, drugs, and not the rich mix of people and culture that exists down there.
0: Yeah, and yet many times throughout the course of writing this, you revisit the shootings at the Walmart in 2019, and you shed light on some of the details of what happened on that day, as well as the shooter who was sentenced nearly 4 years later. Why did you keep circling back to that awful shooting, and where does that fit into the larger story of El Paso?
20: That story keeps figuring back because that was really the moment when I started to conceptualize this book. This shooting happened in 2019 when I was a national political reporter for the Boston Globe. And, you know, as a reporter, I had to cover the news of the day. But 3 days later, I was on a plane back home to cover this massacre that had happened 3 minutes from where I went to high school. And that affected many of the people that I knew and love, including my best friend's father, who had been at the store that day. And so as I was covering this crime, I kept returning to this makeshift memorial that had materialized. You know, it was on this hill where you can see El Paso and Ciudad Juarez stretching into each other and really becoming one. And so I think that that's when I really started to think about what we're talking about here, right? That lens of violence that we tend to view the border through, and how to fit this crime, this white supremacist crime, is not as a rupture in our history, but part of this much larger, sordid legacy.
0: Was it difficult to write a history of your hometown, especially if this is a place where I presume you probably felt that you knew so much about?
20: It was difficult because I was writing it as I was on the campaign trail, and I was crisscrossing the country, and I was writing this through three really contentious election cycles where immigration was becoming much more salient. You know, El Paso, as I write in the book, it's this place that sits at the far most western tip of Texas, a place so far west that when I was growing up, it felt like we were forgotten or misunderstood by the rest of the state. And then it was only once I got out, right? Like most teenagers, all I could think about was leaving my hometown. And it was only once I did that I realized just how special it was, right? That this was a place as much American as it is Mexican and New Mexican and Tejano and so fiercely its own, but that it was also much, much more than that, that this was the place that held important lessons for Americans, and that this was a place that deserved to be at the center, not the margins of our history.
0: Jasmine Ulloa, the new book is El Paso, Five Families and 100 Years of Blood, Migration, Race, and Memory. Jasmine, thank you so much.
20: Thank you. Thank you for having me.
0: It's Here and Now.
3: West Michigan weather for Greater Grand Rapids and all of the lakeshore today. Cloudy skies with a high near 52 degrees. Cloudy during the early evening tonight with gradual clearing. We'll see a low around 41. Sunny on Thursday with a high near 68 degrees. We'll have increasing clouds Thursday night with a low around 42. Friday, a 20% chance of showers. That's after 2 p.m. Partly sunny skies with a high near 71 degrees. Partly cloudy Friday night with a low around 57. Mostly sunny on Saturday with a high near 82.
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24: It's Here and Now. Ryan Coogler's Sinners put the spotlight on the Mississippi Delta Blues. Here's Miles Caton, who plays Preacher Boy, singing I Lied to You.
25: Well, I was just a boy, about 8 years old. You threw me a Bible on that Mississippi road. See, I love you, Papa.
24: Throughout the early 1900s, every region put their spin on the blues, but on the East Coast, states like Virginia, Delaware, the Piedmont blues, known for its finger-picking guitar and a ragtime style.

0: Live from NPR News in Boston, I'm Steve Brown. The Lebanese Health Ministry says Israeli airstrikes have struck 7 vehicles in Lebanon, killing 12 people. 3 of the targeted cars were on the main highway just south of Beirut. The Israeli military says it targeted Hezbollah infrastructure in southern Lebanon. This comes as Lebanon and Israel plan to hold another round of talks in Washington tomorrow. The health ministry confirms the strikes but hasn't detailed the number of people in each vehicle. French authorities have ordered more than 1,700 passengers and crew on a British cruise ship to stay on board due to a gastrointestinal illness outbreak. The ship, on a 14-night cruise from Belfast and Liverpool, reached Bordeaux yesterday. Up to 50 passengers showed symptoms, and those affected were isolated. A medical team is investigating the cause. The outbreak is not linked to a recent hantavirus incident on another ship. U.S. wholesale inflation came in hot last month. Producer prices rose 6% from a year earlier, the most since December 2022, as the 10-week Iran war pushed up energy prices and put pressure on companies to pass along their higher costs to consumers. The Labor Department reports its producer price index, which tracks inflation before it hits consumers, shot up 1.4% in April. 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
1: West Michigan weather for Greater Grand Rapids and all of the lakeshore. Today, cloudy skies with a high near 52 degrees. Cloudy during the early evening tonight with gradual clearing. We'll see a low around 41. Sunny on Thursday with a high near 68 degrees. We'll have increasing clouds Thursday night with a low around 42. Friday, a 20% chance of showers. That's after 2 p.m. Partly sunny skies with a high near 71 degrees. Partly cloudy Friday night with a low around 57. Mostly sunny on Saturday with a high near 82.
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4: Republican lawmakers are remaking congressional maps that could dilute black voting power across the South.
5: I've been beaten with billy sticks, dogs, and tear gas, but now the Supreme Court and the state courts are making it back up to where it was.
4: How longtime voting rights activists in one Louisiana district are responding on the next All Things Considered from NPR News.
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1: I'm Jennifer Moss in the WGVU newsroom. Here's what's making news on this Wednesday. Grand Rapids Public Schools is pulling back the curtain on how it spends money. WGVU's David Limbaugh tells us about its School Budget 101 workshop.
7: There's a lot of things that go into our school budgets and choices that have to be made. Everybody's going to make some probably different choices.
8: That's Grand Rapids Public Schools Chief Financial Officer Rhonda Cribbs speaking to community members at the district's first School Budget 101 workshop. The series is designed to increase transparency and deepen understanding of the district's budgeting process. A request made by the Grand Rapids Education Association representing district teachers during last year's contract negotiations. By building a sample school budget together, participants experience firsthand how difficult financial decisions are made.
7: As we first started trying to build this activity, we had a whole lot in there and we're like, wait a minute, that is way too much to try to do in 20, 30 minutes. So we kept paring it back. So this was just to kind of give you a little taste, ideas, maybe work through what it looks like.
8: Resources include district revenues, statewide and local enrollment trends, and past GRPS budgets and fund balances. Additional workshops are planned for the 2026-27 school year. I'm David Limbaugh.
1: Grand Rapids Mayor David LeGrand says people need more places to play with their dogs. And WGVU's Phil Dawson reports the mayor is proposing a dog park within walking distance for every city resident.
9: I think we should have a dog park within 10 minutes of where everyone lives because it's a big desire out in the community.
10: During the COVID pandemic, Grand Rapids Mayor David LeGrand says pet ownership increased 30%, and people moving into apartments and condos in the city need a convenient place to walk their dogs.
9: We're going to have more people living in buildings where they don't have green space at all. Our current model relies on you stuffing your dog in a car, which is never fun, and driving to a dog park, of which we have two or three.
11: We're continuing community conversations for dog park opportunities throughout the community.
10: Parks and Recreation Director Laura Claypool says dog parks are planned at McKJC and Hartside Parks and could be included in the design of some future projects.
11: While there isn't an intentional plan, it doesn't mean that a dog park won't be rolled into one of those park projects.
10: During a review of the proposed new city budget, Mayor LeGrand suggested the Parks Department could use some of their appropriation to create areas for dogs inside existing parks.
9: I think virtually every park we have potentially has space for one. I'd love a vision where you can actually walk to a dog park wherever you are in the city.
10: I'm Phil Dawson.
1: The multi-million dollar expansion of the Meyer Sports Complex is finished. The West Michigan Sports Commission dedicated the project Monday. WGVU's Dee Morrison was there.
12: Community leaders and sports legends, including former Detroit Tiger Lance Parrish, gathered in Plainfield Township to dedicate the $13.5 million expansion of the Meyer Sports Complex.
13: When I was a kid growing up, we played ball out in the street. We played ball out in the field where there was rocks and sticks and everything else. And then you come to a facility like this that is every young athlete's dream.
12: The project adds 12 acres of new facilities capped with the Alro Steel Championship softball field, providing a home for women's and girls' sports, including the Aquinas College softball team. West Michigan Sports Commission President Mike Gusweiler says the statistics speak for themselves.
14: Over 200 weekend travel tournaments through 2025 with nearly 9,000 teams that account for over 115,000 families. And those families spent an estimated $69.3 million in visitor spending.
12: The site also features 20 new pickleball courts, a new donor plaza, and two additional flexible use fields. Officials expect the upgraded complex to host 200 more teams annually, pumping an extra $1 million into the local economy every year through sports tourism. I'm Dee Morrison.
1: That's state and local news. I'm Jennifer Moss.
15: During the first Trump administration, the U.S. campaigned against Huawei, the Chinese technology company. Years later, it's still in business. What does that say about U.S. leverage over China? I'm Steve Inskeep. We're reporting from the presidential summit in Beijing on the next morning edition from NPR News.
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1: 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I'm Jennifer Moss. Checking your forecast for today, we'll have cloudy skies with a high near 52 degrees. Cloudy tonight during the early evening with gradual clearing. We'll see a low around 41. Sunny on Thursday with a high near 68 degrees. We'll have increasing clouds Thursday night. We'll see a low around 42 degrees. On Friday, there's a 20% chance of showers. That's after 2 p.m. We'll have partly sunny skies with a high near 71 degrees, a low around 57, and for Saturday, mostly sunny with a high near 82 degrees.
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21: In order to write her new book, I Am Not a Robot, My Year Using AI to Do Almost Everything, journalist Joanna Stern decided to invite artificial intelligence into every aspect of her life, including her family life. She has a wife and two sons, and on their spring break, she took them to Phoenix, where it's easy to hail a driverless car. They rode in a bunch of them, including one that totally freaked out. She brought home an AI-powered toy, which her four-year-old quickly tired of. And she says she realized her kids will, quote, grow up never knowing a world without computers as smart as them. I asked her how she hopes they navigate that world.
22: Throughout this all, I was really paying attention to the fact that all of this technology is going to get better and better for them. And in every part of their lives, they're going to have less friction, that computers are going to do more for them, and they'll be able to offload a lot of tasks to them. So in the case of driving, they might not learn how to drive. Or if they do learn how to drive, like maybe they're not going to drive 80% of the time, right? That last 20%, they'll take over, but the computer in the car will drive. Or education. Maybe they're not going to be doing research in the library like I was. They're going to just tell the chatbot to do the research for them, outline the paper and write it, right? Because that's what my education chapter said. It's like, yep, that's what these students are doing. And so there's less friction there. And so that was just a theme that was really everywhere throughout.
21: Was there anything that was really a big hit in your family life?
22: One thing that surprisingly stuck is we have this cooking robot. The robot looks like a toaster oven slash like a hot pot, and it takes up a ton of room in the kitchen. So nobody in the house really likes this thing. I thought it would not stick around, but it has stuck around, and we make side dishes with it all the time. And the kids love to joke about it. But just to describe it, it has the ingredients you put in these little containers on the side, and the robot dumps the containers in. And it's very funny because it will keep dumping even though there's nothing left in the container. But the food is surprisingly good. I do say in the book that I did think that the robots were going to try to kill me with salt intake. but I figured out how to lower the salt.
21: At the end of the book, you share a few rules that you developed for how you are engaging with artificial intelligence. Can you share one of them?
22: Well, one of them is the kids thing, which is that I really think we all need to be thinking about how we raise humans, not robots. And that we have to be teaching our kids to be creative, to not just be running to chatbots. We can do a lot to guide our kids in terms of being skeptical of this technology. That was one big lesson. I think another lesson just to mention here is I say that we need to really be aware of our data. There's been a lot written lately too about, you know, can we really trust this for our medical diagnostics? And I think, look, we can all debate that, but I think we also just need to be really careful as we share a lot of this information. And so if we're building into our processes, whether it be with our kids, whether it be our own actions, a few set of rules, because the government is not going to protect us on this right now, then we can get somewhere better.
21: That's Joanna Stern. Her new book is called I Am Not a Robot. We'd like to hear about rules you have for your family as you navigate an increasingly AI-filled world. Let us know at mptech@marketplace.org. Daniel Shin produced this episode. I'm Stephanie Hughes, and that's Marketplace Tech. This is APM.
1: 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For the very latest from the world of technology on this Wednesday, May 13th, let's stop by the Cyber Corner. Meta Platforms is introducing an incognito mode for WhatsApp to allow private conversations with its AI chatbot. The feature aims to address privacy concerns about sharing sensitive information. Messages in this mode will be processed securely, won't be saved by default, and will disappear upon exiting. Generative AI systems have faced privacy issues due to their data training methods. Meta's move follows similar privacy features by rivals like Google's Gemini and ChatGPT. The incognito mode includes safety measures to prevent harmful interactions and requires users to confirm their age. And that's the very latest from the world of technology. 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Now let's check out Earthwise.
23: China's coal addiction. I'm Randy Simon, and this is Earthwise, a look at our changing environment. China is the biggest installer of renewable energy in the world, as well as the largest global manufacturer of renewable energy technology. However, it is also the biggest emitter of greenhouse gases and, most unfortunately, the biggest user of coal. Coal is the only fossil fuel that China is not obliged to import. It has an abundant supply of coal, making coal a critical element of the country's energy security. In addition, coal-producing Chinese provinces want to preserve jobs and local economies. China has the largest electricity system in the world, and power generation is under the control of provincial governments. Provincial governments are more concerned with a steady supply of electricity than with controlling emissions. China has aggressive climate goals, including peaking its greenhouse gas emissions by 2030 and becoming carbon neutral by 2060. Meeting these goals is increasingly difficult as electricity demand continues to grow. In 2015, coal generated 69% of China's primary energy. By 2024, it was down to 56%, but there is still a long way to go. China still consumes 40% more coal than the rest of the world combined. The situation would be far worse if not for China's impressive growth in renewable energy. The record amounts of solar and wind power being installed are largely meeting the increasing demand for electricity. But the continued addiction to coal is preventing China from significant reductions in greenhouse gas emissions. Despite its role as a renewable energy superpower, China's energy system is still dominated by coal. Earthwise is a production of WAMC. 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
1: From the WGVU Newsroom, I'm Jennifer Moss. Here's a couple of headlines and stories we're following today. Michigan is demanding repayment of $35 million from the American Center for Mobility, a key player in autonomous vehicle development. The state-backed research center in Ypsilanti Township says the repayment could jeopardize its operations. Supporters argue the center is vital for Michigan's auto industry. Last year, the center built a $1.5 million surplus, but Michigan wants $1.6 million annually. The state has invested $67 million in the site, forgiving a previous $15 million loan. Negotiations are ongoing. The center remains a national hub for vehicle connectivity with clients like Toyota and affiliations with major universities. The Michigan House voted on Tuesday to erase the state's clean energy standards. Under the current law, Michigan needs to rely entirely on clean energy by the end of the next decade. Aside from undoing those requirements, the bills would end a grant program for interest groups meant to advocate for ratepayers. Republican State Representative Pauline Wenzel co-sponsors the package and says the state's energy policy should instead prioritize the cheapest forms of energy. Democrats mostly voted against the bills. They argue spiking fossil fuel prices demonstrate why the state needs to move toward renewable and nuclear energy. The bills are likely to die in the Democratic-controlled state Senate. Thanks so much for joining us and listening to Here and Now West Michigan. I'm Jennifer Moss. Do enjoy your day.
0: In some states in the Northern Plains, pickup trucks are one out of every three vehicles on the road. Not a few of them run on diesel, which has gotten even more expensive than premium gas.
2: You know, you just kind of get kind of sucked into that spot being like, I guess I have to pay if I want to continue this lifestyle.
0: I'm Kai Rizdahl. Pickup trucks, diesel, and the cost of driving. 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
1: West Michigan weather for greater Grand Rapids and all of the lakeshore. Today, cloudy skies with a high near 52 degrees. Cloudy during the early evening tonight with gradual clearing. We'll see a low around 41. Sunny on Thursday with a high near 68 degrees. We'll have increasing clouds Thursday night with a low around 42. Friday, a 20% chance of showers. That's after 2 p.m. Partly sunny skies with a high near 71 degrees. Partly cloudy Friday night with a low around 57. Mostly sunny on Saturday with a high near 82.

0: using its electrons 9 times out of 10, and probably 9.99999 times out of 10. And when matter makes light, the signature of what that matter is and what that matter is doing is encoded in the light. And as that light passes through to you, the signature of every interaction with matter is encoded in the light. And if it comes from a galaxy far, far away, the dynamics of space-time are encoded onto the light. So the light is like a journal and a diary. And what's doing that encoding? The electrons.
1: And it's not just that the atomic nucleus captures electrons, right? I mean, it can happen that way, but not always.
0: Well, I like to say that the electrons capture the nucleus, right? So if you think about it, right, the proton is sort of shielded inside this cloud of electronness. You know, we have these images of a little dot. That is not what an electron is by any measure, right? Well, if you want to measure how it transmits its energy in certain cases, how it transmits momentum in certain cases, you can think of it that way. But what really it is this thing that we call, you know, a wave function, or the cloud, the electron cloud. And so electrons are way more complicated, and they're way more responsible for building the world around us than they get credit for.
1: My guest is astrophysicist Hakeem Olusheyi, CEO of the Astro Society, author and journalist. His new book is called Why Do We Exist? The Nine Realms of the Universe That Make You Possible. We'll be right back.

0: from PRX.
1: Republican lawmakers are remaking congressional maps that could dilute black voting power across the South.
2: I've been beaten with billy sticks, dogs, and tear gas, but now the Supreme Court and the state courts are making it back up to where it was.
1: How longtime voting rights activists in one Louisiana district are responding on the next All Things Considered from NPR News.
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0: From WHYY in Philadelphia, this is Fresh Air. I'm Tanya Mosley. Today, filmmaker, rapper, and organizer Boots Riley. His new film is called I Love Boosters, and it stars Kiki Palmer as the leader of a crew of women shoplifters in the Bay Area who steal from luxury stores and sell the goods cheap to people who can't afford retail. 20 years before this film, Riley wrote a song by the same name with his hip-hop group The Coup. The song is a love letter to shoplifters, or boosters as they're called, which he says he knows a thing or two about.
1: Well, I have been a broke rapper for a long time, having to stay fly. You know, just a job requirement.
0: We talk about why his music, shows, and films, including the 2018 movie Sorry to Bother You, continue to explore the contradictions that capitalism produces. And book critic Maureen Corrigan reviews two new novels by Pamy Aguda and Elizabeth Strout. First News.
2: Live from NPR News, I'm Lakshmi Singh. The leaders of the world's two largest economies, the U.S. and China, hold bilateral talks this week. NPR's Scott Horsley is monitoring the summit in China.
3: The White House says the president wants reciprocity and fairness. And to be sure, lots of countries around the world are concerned that China is distorting markets by producing too much and dumping the excess elsewhere. Trump also wants China to buy a lot more stuff from the United States. And China has made commitments to buy more in the past and then often fallen short of those promises. U.S. farmers, in particular, have paid a price when China started buying soybeans from Brazil instead, for example.
2: NPR's Scott Horsley reporting. Vice President J.D. Vance has announced that the administration will defer more than $1 billion in Medicaid funding for California. He accuses the state of not doing enough to combat fraud in programs that assist low-income individuals and people with disabilities. Under Vance's oversight is Fraud Czar Medicare. The program designed to help older adults and younger people with disabilities is also targeted.
4: We are going to very aggressively encourage the states to take Medicare fraud more seriously.
2: The administration says it is requiring a six-month moratorium on new Medicare enrollments by hospice and home health agencies. The South Carolina Supreme Court has overturned former attorney Alec Murdoch's murder conviction for the 2023 deaths of his wife and son. South Carolina Public Radio's Victoria Hansen reports.
5: The ruling was unanimous. The justices said Murdoch was denied a fair trial. Specifically, they said the Colleton County Clerk of Court attacked Murdoch's credibility by telling jurors to watch him closely as he testified. The justices also said the presiding judge should not have admitted evidence of Murdoch's financial crimes into the six-week-long trial. The ruling is a win for Murdoch, who has long denied shooting his wife and son in 2021. But the 57-year-old won't be getting out of prison. He's serving a lengthy sentence for state and federal financial crimes, including stealing millions from former clients. For NPR News, I'm Victoria Hansen in South Carolina.
2: Federal judge in Colorado is ordering more training for immigration agents. Colorado Public Radio's Allison Sherry explains.
6: The senior judge had already found that Immigration and Customs Enforcement officers were not following their own laws in arresting and detaining people in Colorado. Congress authorizes warrantless arrests, but only in narrow circumstances. And if ICE agents decide to detain someone, they're supposed to put them through a flight risk assessment. They weren't doing that in 2025, according to lawyers, and the ACLU sued. ICE has yet to get into compliance, though, on a ruling from last year. So now a judge this week ordered more training on warrantless arrests for ICE agents.
2: That's Allison Sherry reporting. It's NPR News.
7: I'm Jennifer Moss in the WGVU newsroom. Here's what's making news on this Wednesday. Michigan's county fair operators are preparing for summer crowds. County fairs are a nearly $1.5 billion economic engine for the state. And as WGVU's David Limbaugh tells us, it's issuing grants supporting fairground improvements.
8: According to the Michigan Association of Fairs and Exhibitions, the state's 86 county fairs draw 4.5 to 8 million attendees each year, contributing approximately $1.4 billion in state economic impact. The Michigan Department of Agriculture and Rural Development is supporting them with $525,000 in grants, funding infrastructure improvements at county fairgrounds and livestock and commodity expositions. MDART is awarding $507,000 in county fairs capital improvement grants to 8 exposition operators, including 3 in West Michigan. The Ottawa County Fair is receiving nearly $12,000 for electrical service upgrades supporting 4-H activities, improving power stability for livestock areas, campers, and vendors. The Montcalm County Fair Association is receiving almost $30,000 to upgrade the fair's public announcement and security systems. And the Lake Odessa Civic and Agricultural Association is receiving $100,000 for livestock facility upgrades. I'm David Limbaugh.
7: And the water main break in northern Oakland County has been repaired, but it will still be a couple of days before advisories are lifted. Orion Township, Lake Orion, Rochester Hills, and part of Auburn Hills have all been under boil water advisories since the break Sunday morning. From the WGVU Newsroom, I'm Jennifer Moss.
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10: In some states in the Northern Plains, pickup trucks are one out of every 3 vehicles on the road. Not a few of them run on diesel, which has gotten even more expensive than premium gas.
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10: I'm Kai Rizdahl. Pickup trucks, diesel, and the cost of driving. 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
0: This is Fresh Air. I'm Tanya Mosley. My guest today is filmmaker, rapper, and community organizer Boots Riley. His work for the last few decades has circled the same argument that capitalism produces the contradictions we live with and that art can make them visible. He made that argument as the frontman of the Oakland-based hip-hop group The Coup and in his screen work with his 2018 film Sorry to Bother You, a surreal satire about a black telemarketer who finds success after he learns to use his white voice. And he's making the argument again in his latest film, I Love Boosters, which was first a love song he wrote 20 years ago about shoplifters, or boosters as they're called.

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1: During the first Trump administration, the U.S. campaigned against Huawei, the Chinese technology company. Years later, it's still in business. What does that say about U.S. leverage over China? I'm Steve Inskeep. We're reporting from the presidential summit in Beijing on the next morning edition from NPR News.
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3: In Grand Rapids, an accident, Kalamazoo Avenue at 28th Street. Also, a disabled vehicle on I-196 eastbound at 28th Street. There was an accident, right shoulder blocked on I-96 eastbound off-ramp to 28th Street. And in Cannon Township, an accident on Pettus Avenue at Cannonsburg Road. Tonight, cloudy during the early evening, gradually clearing, a low 40 degrees, and sunny Thursday, a high 67 degrees. And increasing clouds on Thursday night, low 41 degrees, and partly sunny on Friday with a high 70 degrees. Partly cloudy Friday night, a low 56, and then Saturday, mostly sunny with a high near 82. And then Saturday night, showers, a low 56. And then showers in the afternoon, Sunday, a high 79.
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5: Iran, which was attacked by us, seemingly as the Straits of Hormuz at a standstill.
6: The U.S. and Iran remain deadlocked on the Strait of Hormuz. President Trump says the ceasefire is now on life support.
7: For Wednesday, May 13th, this is All Things Considered from NPR News.
6: I'm Elsa Chang.
7: And I'm Sasha Pfeiffer. Republican lawmakers in Louisiana have unveiled a new congressional map.
6: It eradicates one of the state's two majority black districts.
8: It was the keystone because that provided the legal background for us to go into court and argue these issues.
7: Also, Oklahoma now has its first official dark sky park.
6: It's a place where people can gaze at the stars without light pollution.
9: It's really good that people get to see the stars like this in their full beauty.
7: And new evidence suggests Neanderthals may have used invasive dental procedures.
6: That story after this news.
3: I'm Scott VanderWerf with State and West Michigan News here on WGVU. Planned Parenthood of Michigan is asking Governor Gretchen Whitmer for an emergency infusion of $5 million. The organization says without that funding, it will be forced to close health centers. In a letter to the governor, the organization's president says that cuts to federal funding and a prohibition on Medicaid reimbursements to Planned Parenthood health centers has created a crisis. The letter says with a Republican-controlled state house, a legislative solution is not likely, so it is up to the governor to use her executive authority, as governors in Maine and Illinois have done. A Gaslight Village project in East Grand Rapids was unveiled Tuesday evening to the city's planning commission. As WGVU's David Limbaugh tells us, the developer revealed the plans despite a pending lawsuit to stop it.
10: Developers Gaslight Investors presented renderings for Phase 1 of the Gaslight Village project to the East Grand Rapids Planning Commission. The first phase calls for three new buildings with 40 residential units at 515 Lakeside Drive, near the intersection of Reeds Lake Boulevard. The proposed project has been met with opposition from some residents concerned about the project's size, traffic and parking, and lack of green space. The residents suing the city want to put the project to a public vote.
11: Several people have asked how this matter is up for consideration tonight when there's a lawsuit pending regarding this development.
10: That's city attorney John Huff. Despite the city previously stating it was pausing any project approvals until the court makes its final ruling, Huff says litigation does not suspend matters in dispute.
11: That choice to proceed is the developer's choice, not the city's choice. The risk here is on the developer. If a court subsequently intervenes or makes a ruling that's contrary to the developer's interest, the developer is the one who's spent the time, interest, and expense of proceeding.
10: According to lawsuit organizer David Decker, the case is currently in discovery, with a September 16th deadline for either party to file for summary disposition. Gaslight investors say construction can begin once the city approves the project. A public hearing has been scheduled for June 9th. I'm David Limbaugh.
3: Michigan Attorney General Dana Nessel is urging seniors and family members to be vigilant against fraud. WGVU's Jennifer Moss has more on scam warning signs and recognition of Older Michiganians Day.
12: In recognition of Older Michiganians Day, Michigan Attorney General Dana Nessel is urging seniors and their families to be vigilant against fraudsters by learning how to recognize a scam. She's also highlighting the work of Michigan's Elder Abuse Task Force. Attorney General Nessel in a news release says, quote, "Our Consumer Protection Team and Elder Abuse Task Force have resources available to help Michiganders stay a step ahead of bad actors. I encourage everyone to learn how to better protect themselves and those they love," end quote. Common signs of scams include when residents are contacted out of the blue with an urgent request or pressured to act or respond immediately, among many more. Common scams targeting older Michiganians include toll or ticket scams, grandparent family emergency scams, as well as phishing scams. To avoid becoming a victim of a scam, consumers should block unwanted calls and text messages and avoid clicking on links from a company they believe could be a scam. More than 100,000 older adults in Michigan are victims of elder abuse, neglect, and exploitation. If you need elder abuse resources, you're encouraged to call 1-800-24-ABUSE. I'm Jennifer Moss.
3: A Lowell fisherman lands a record-breaking gizzard shad in the Grand River in downtown Grand Rapids. As WGVU's Dee Morrison explains, it highlights a unique migration pattern.
13: While searching for bait fish along the flooded banks of the Grand River, angler Cedric Nienhaus spotted unusually large gizzard shad pushing up into the shallow shoulders of the river. He landed one, certified as a new Michigan record by Department of Natural Resources fisheries biologist Matt Diana, weighing 4.45 pounds and measuring 20.3 inches long.
14: Most of these big gizzard shad are Lake Michigan fish or living in the lower Grand River. This time of year, they tend to push up as far as they can, so they were congregated below the 6th Street Dam in Grand Rapids, where they can't get past that point.
13: Gizzard shad congregate in large schools and are considered filter feeders with some unusual features.
14: They have gill rakers, which are basically bony structures in their gills that strains the water. It allows them to eat that small food. And they have kind of a unique structure, a gizzard structure, kind of like birds, where it grinds up that material and allows them to digest it.
13: While native to the Great Lakes and major connecting rivers, Diana warns gizzard shad can be invasive in inland lakes. He notes, despite the recent record breaker, there are likely even bigger ones in the Grand River. I'm Dee Morrison.
3: Tonight, cloudy during the early evening, then gradually clearing. Low 40 degrees. And Thursday, sunny, a high 67 degrees. Increasing clouds Thursday night, a low 41 degrees. Friday, partly sunny with a high near 70 degrees. And partly cloudy Friday night, a low around 56 degrees. Saturday, mostly sunny, high 82. And Sunday, showers in the afternoon, a high 79. Scott Vandewerf, WGVU News.
7: This is All Things Considered from NPR News. I'm Sasha Pfeiffer in Washington.
15: And I'm Elsa Chang in Culver City, California. President Trump said this week that the current ceasefire with Iran is on, quote, life support. He also described Iran's latest negotiating terms as garbage. In fact, he said he didn't even finish reading them. Iran says it will not bow down or submit to U.S. demands. It insists on control of the Strait of Hormuz. And oil is trading above $107 a barrel today. That is more than 60% higher than before the war. For more, we're joined now by NPR Pentagon correspondent Tom Bowman and NPR international correspondent Aya Batraoui in Dubai. Hello to both of you.
16: Hey, Elsa.
17: Hi, Elsa.
15: Hi. Okay, Tom, let's start with you. I saw that the Pentagon leaders were on Capitol Hill this week talking with lawmakers about defense spending, the defense budget, but I understand the conversation went well beyond that, yeah?
16: Right to the Strait of Hormuz. And lawmakers were asking Defense Secretary Pete Hegseth and Joint Chiefs Chairman General Dan Kane about how they plan to reopen it. They didn't offer any answer to that at all, with Hegseth, as usual, combative and calling Democrats defeatists for saying the war is not going well. And there also, there was a remarkable exchange between Senator Dick Durbin, an Illinois Democrat, and General Kane. Let's listen.
5: Can you explain to the American people who are facing these gasoline and diesel oil prices what is going on in the Straits of Hormuz, where Iran, which was attacked by us, seemingly as the Straits of Hormuz at a standstill, with 1,500 tankers waiting for either permission or peaceful circumstances to navigate?
17: Sure. I think it's a case where Iran is choosing to hold the world's economy hostage through their use of military power across their southern flank. And so I would encourage Iran to reconsider that. And I would encourage those allies and partners who have an opportunity to come assist with that tactical problem to do so.
16: So you have the top military advisor to the president during a war reaching out to an adversary that you've repeatedly bombed and blockaded its ports to help the U.S. and the world out of this so-called tactical problem.
18: Yeah, that's right.
16: It's a point is difficult to resolve. It really is, again, remarkable.
18: Yeah. Well, Aya, how is Iran responding? And like, what did it propose that President Trump is calling garbage exactly?
19: So we don't know what Trump and his team had laid out in their proposal to Iran, but we know that Iran's response was rejected outright by Trump on Monday. And in the couple of days since then, Iranian media and Iranian officials have been laying out some of what those terms were apparent, what they were sent to Trump. So Iran's powerful lead negotiator, Mohammad Baghir Ghalibaf, says Iran has 14 points. And he said today in a short message on his Telegram channel that there's no path forward but to recognize the rights of the Iranian people based on those points. Now, what those are? Well, it appears that beyond questions around its nuclear enrichment or its stockpiling of nuclear material or whether it would agree to a moratorium on enrichment, that there are new demands that didn't exist before this war that was launched in late February by the U.S. and Israel on Iran. And those include, for example, an end to Israel's war on the Iran-backed Hezbollah in Lebanon, where Israel controls a huge part of the south of Lebanon and where people are being killed daily in Lebanon. And also, some of these demands now include war reparations, so compensation for the war, a total lifting of a U.S. naval blockade out at sea that's keeping Iran from freely being able to export its oil, and the removal of U.S. sanctions, the unfreezing of billions of dollars in overseas assets, and apparently also acceptance of what Iran says is its sovereignty over the Strait of Hormuz. And Qasem Gharibabadi, a deputy foreign minister in Iran, said yesterday these are, quote, the minimum requirements of any Syrian arrangement.
18: Hmm. Okay, well, in the meantime, during this stalemate, Pakistan is still the mediator here. Any word from Pakistan or any of the Gulf countries?
19: I mean, yeah, there's this flurry of diplomacy over the weekend to try and keep the ceasefire intact. We saw Qatar's prime minister meeting with Vice President J.D. Vance and other top White House officials in the U.S. But this week, two things happened. The first, Elsa, is we saw a more frustrated tone from President Trump after he saw Iran's response to his terms for ending the war. And then this week, we saw leaks to the Wall Street Journal and to Reuters that the United Arab Emirates and Saudi Arabia did retaliate against Iran during the war, as well as Saudi Arabia telling Reuters reported Saudi Arabia also attacked Iraq during the war, some of those Iran-backed groups there. Mm-hmm. Now, neither country has outright confirmed nor outright denied these reports, and NPR hasn't confirmed these attacks. But it's clear that Gulf countries are signaling that they will not sit idly if another operation is launched that includes Iranian attacks on their energy facilities. Also, Kuwait yesterday said its forces clashed with a group of Iranian Revolutionary Guard members who had infiltrated one of its islands in early May to carry out what they say were hostile acts. Kuwait said it apprehended four of them and that two fled. Iran says these were men on a routine maritime patrol mission when their navigation system failed and they ended up in Kuwaiti waters. But look, diplomacy is hard. And right now, it seems to be the most viable pathway for this region, for the Gulf. There's nothing to suggest that a newly branded U.S.-Israeli operation on Iran would soften Tehran's position or that Gulf Arab states would be, you know, less likely this time around to hit back if their energy sites are attacked again.
18: Well, Tom, real quick, where does that leave us? Like, what are the possible roads ahead for the U.S.?
16: Well, if Iran is not encouraged by the U.S. and other nations to open up the strait and allow free passage, you could say the U.S. start launching attacks to come up with a more palatable deal with or proposal with Iran. If that happens, if there are more attacks, you could see Iran launch attacks on some of the Gulf states. So it's a very, very tough situation.
18: Indeed. That is NPR's Tom Bowman and Aya Betraoui. Thank you to both of you.
16: You're welcome.
19: Thanks a lot.
7: Republican lawmakers in Louisiana advanced a congressional map today to eliminate one of the state's two majority black districts. That's after the U.S. Supreme Court declared the current lines unconstitutional. That recent decision gutted a key section of the 1965 Voting Rights Act. As NPR's Sam Greenglass reports, the Baton Rouge-based district at the heart of the case shows that battles over the landmark law continued long after it passed.
20: Three mornings a week, usually before seven, a half dozen or so seniors finish exercising at the community gym and commandeer a hallway lined with plastic chairs.
21: We call ourselves the old men down the hall.
20: 88-year-old Press Robinson is a retired chemistry professor. In tracksuits and sweatpants, the men drink coffee, eat donuts, and talk.
21: It's a great way to get your day started.
20: When the group met a few Fridays ago, the Supreme Court ruling was still fresh. Not only did Republicans get clearance to break up this congressional district, the decision is also the latest to weaken Section 2 of the Voting Rights Act, making it much harder to challenge discrimination in redistricting.
21: They've just killed the Voting Rights Act. It has no teeth at all.
20: For 91-year-old James Verrett, the ruling was a gut punch. He protested for voting rights after returning from military service abroad as a paratrooper, only to find Louisiana still treated him second class.
22: I've been beaten with billy sticks, dogs, and tear gas, but now the Supreme Court and the state courts are making it back up to where it was.
20: When Robinson and Verrett were young men, very few black Southerners were registered to vote. Robinson became the first in his family to register, despite a test to interpret lines from the Constitution.

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1: In Grand Rapids, an accident northbound 131 after Pearl Street coming out of the S-curve. It's on the right shoulder. Hartford to Watervliet, we have an accident on westbound 94 before the 70th Street overpass. It's blocking the right lane. Tonight, cloudy during the early evening, gradually clearing, a low 40 degrees, and sunny on Thursday, a high 67 degrees. And Thursday night, increasing clouds, a low 41 degrees. For Friday, partly sunny, a high 70. Partly cloudy Friday night, a low 56. And for Saturday, mostly sunny skies with a high near 82. And then Sunday showers, a high 79. 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
3: Hartford to Watervliet, an accident on westbound 94 before the 70th Street overpass, blocking the right lane, backed up 3.5 miles. Byron Township, 131 both ways between 76th Street and 100th, left lane is closed, and an accident between Belmont and Cannonsburg on Cannonsburg Road and Pettus Avenue. Tonight, cloudy during the early evening, then gradually clearing, a low 40 degrees, and sunny Thursday, a high 67 degrees, with increasing clouds on Thursday night, a low 41 degrees. And then for Friday, partly sunny, a high 70, and Saturday, mostly sunny, with a high near 82. The time is now 5 p.m.
4: The U.S. wants big purchase announcements, more access to China's rare earths, progress on fentanyl, and made-for-TV diplomatic spectacle.
5: President Trump arrives in Beijing with numerous U.S. executives to meet with China's president.
6: For Wednesday, May 13th, this is All Things Considered from NPR News.
5: I'm Sasha Pfeiffer.
6: And I'm Elsa Chang. Tennessee is dealing with the aftermath of the Supreme Court's gutting of the Voting Rights Act.
7: Memphis has become a political pawn for a national agenda.
5: Also, what's in the recently released Defense Department files about unidentified flying objects?
8: Somebody just typed in space, you know, into the government database and then just grabbed a bunch of stuff and threw it in there. That document had nothing to do with UFOs or UAPs.
6: Plus, could cost-cutting by airlines lead to the demise of short flights?
5: And how a new soccer ball design is affecting the World Cup.
6: Those stories after this news.
3: I'm Scott VanderWerf with State and West Michigan News here on WGVU. Planned Parenthood of Michigan is asking Governor Gretchen Whitmer for an emergency infusion of $5 million. The organization says without that funding, it will be forced to close health centers. In a letter to the governor, the organization's president says that cuts to federal funding and a prohibition on Medicaid reimbursements to Planned Parenthood health centers has created a crisis. The letter says with a Republican-controlled state house, a legislative solution is not likely, so it is up to the governor to use her executive authority, as governors in Maine and Illinois have done. A Gaslight Village project in East Grand Rapids was unveiled Tuesday evening to the city's planning commission. As WGVU's David Limbaugh tells us, the developer revealed the plans despite a pending lawsuit to stop it.
9: Developers Gaslight Investors presented renderings for Phase 1 of the Gaslight Village project to the East Grand Rapids Planning Commission. The first phase calls for three new buildings with 40 residential units at 515 Lakeside Drive, near the intersection of Reeds Lake Boulevard. The proposed project has been met with opposition from some residents concerned about the project's size, traffic and parking, and lack of green space. The residents suing the city want to put the project to a public vote.
10: Several people have asked how this matter is up for consideration tonight when there's a lawsuit pending regarding this development.
9: That's city attorney John Huff. Despite the city previously stating it was pausing any project approvals until the court makes its final ruling, Huff says litigation does not suspend matters in dispute.
10: That choice to proceed is the developer's choice, not the city's choice. The risk here is on the developer. If a court subsequently intervenes or makes a ruling that's contrary to the developer's interest, the developer is the one who's spent the time, interest, and expense of proceeding.
9: According to lawsuit organizer David Decker, the case is currently in discovery, with a September 16th deadline for either party to file for summary disposition. Gaslight investors say construction can begin once the city approves the project. A public hearing has been scheduled for June 9th. I'm David Limbaugh.
3: Michigan Attorney General Dana Nessel is urging seniors and family members to be vigilant against fraud. WGVU's Jennifer Moss has more on scam warning signs and recognition of Older Michiganians Day.
11: In recognition of Older Michiganians Day, Michigan Attorney General Dana Nessel is urging seniors and their families to be vigilant against fraudsters by learning how to recognize a scam. She's also highlighting the work of Michigan's Elder Abuse Task Force. Attorney General Nessel in a news release says, quote, "Our Consumer Protection Team and Elder Abuse Task Force have resources available to help Michiganders stay a step ahead of bad actors. I encourage everyone to learn how to better protect themselves and those they love," end quote. Common signs of scams include when residents are contacted out of the blue with an urgent request or pressured to act or respond immediately, among many more. Common scams targeting older Michiganians include toll or ticket scams, grandparent family emergency scams, as well as phishing scams. To avoid becoming a victim of a scam, consumers should block unwanted calls and text messages and avoid clicking on links from a company they believe could be a scam. More than 100,000 older adults in Michigan are victims of elder abuse, neglect, and exploitation. If you need elder abuse resources, you're encouraged to call 1-800-24-ABUSE. I'm Jennifer Moss.
3: A Lowell fisherman lands a record-breaking gizzard shad in the Grand River in downtown Grand Rapids. As WGVU's Dee Morrison explains, it highlights a unique migration pattern.
12: While searching for bait fish along the flooded banks of the Grand River, angler Cedric Nienhaus spotted unusually large gizzard shad pushing up into the shallow shoulders of the river. He landed one, certified as a new Michigan record by Department of Natural Resources fisheries biologist Matt Diana, weighing 4.45 pounds and measuring 20.3 inches long.
13: Most of these big gizzard shad are Lake Michigan fish or living in the lower Grand River. This time of year, they tend to push up as far as they can, so they were congregated below the 6th Street Dam in Grand Rapids, where they can't get past that point.
12: Gizzard shad congregate in large schools and are considered filter feeders with some unusual features.
13: They have gill rakers, which are basically bony structures in their gills that strains the water. It allows them to eat that small food. And they have kind of a unique structure, a gizzard structure, kind of like birds, where it grinds up that material and allows them to digest it.
12: While native to the Great Lakes and major connecting rivers, Diana warns gizzard shad can be invasive in inland lakes. He notes, despite the recent record breaker, there are likely even bigger ones in the Grand River. I'm Dee Morrison.
3: Tonight, cloudy during the early evening, then gradually clearing. Low 40 degrees. And Thursday, sunny, a high 67 degrees. Increasing clouds Thursday night, a low 41 degrees. Friday, partly sunny with a high near 70 degrees. And partly cloudy Friday night, a low around 56 degrees. Saturday, mostly sunny, high 82. And Sunday, showers in the afternoon, a high 79. Scott Vandewerf, WGVU News.
14: This is All Things Considered from NPR News. I'm Elsa Chang in Culver City, California.
15: And I'm Sasha Pfeiffer in Washington. President Trump has arrived in Beijing, China for a state visit today. But it isn't just ceremony. The trade relationship between the U.S. and China has been strained since Trump launched a trade war last year and China retaliated. The war with Iran is complicating that even more. NPR senior political correspondent Tamara Keith was part of the press corps traveling with Trump on Air Force One, and she joins us now. Hi, Tam.
16: Hi.
15: I understand it was evening when you arrived. What was the reception for Trump like?
16: Well, there was a red carpet rolled up to Air Force One, and a military band started playing as Trump appeared at the top of the stairs. Trump was greeted by the vice president of China and 300 Chinese teens in matching outfits who waved small Chinese and U.S. flags in sync while chanting a welcome to Trump. Yeah. They didn't just match each other, they matched the iconic Air Force One paint job. A much larger ceremony is planned for when Chinese President Xi Jinping welcomes Trump at the Great Hall of the People. Over the next 36 hours, there will be bilateral meetings, a tea, a grand banquet. Earlier this year, Trump said he told Xi he wants the biggest display in the history of China. Melanie Hart is a senior director of the Global China Hub at the Atlantic Council, and she gave a preview of what she's expecting of the visit.
4: The U.S. wants big purchase announcements, more access to China's rare earths, progress on fentanyl, and made-for-TV diplomatic spectacle. China's going to deliver on the spectacle. China can do spectacle better than anybody. They will also deliver on the purchases.
17: Tam, what more do we know about the substance of what's planned?
16: Yeah, so trade is on the agenda for this visit. And to drive that home, more than a dozen big name corporate executives are part of the U.S. delegation. When we were stopped for refueling in Alaska, I spotted NVIDIA CEO Jensen Huang on the tarmac. He hadn't originally been on the list of CEOs going on the trip, but the White House says he was able to adjust his schedule to make it and join for the second half of the Air Force One flight. NVIDIA's chip technology is a big part of the AI boom, and the U.S. has barred NVIDIA from selling its best chips to China. Tesla CEO Elon Musk was also on the plane, and during the flight, Trump posted on Truth Social about all the CEOs, quote, "I will be asking President Xi, a leader of extraordinary distinction, to open up China so that these brilliant people can work their magic and help bring the People's Republic to an even higher level."
17: And of course, while all of this is happening, tensions are still high in Iran. How will that war factor into this quick trip?
16: China and Iran are close allies and trading partners, and the U.S. has just spent weeks bombing Iran and is now blockading all ships connected to the country. Meanwhile, there are questions about whether China has assisted Iran. Trump has mostly downplayed those concerns. As he was leaving Washington, Trump insisted he didn't need anything from China when it comes to Iran. Though that may just be posturing, because Trump had previously taken to social media to ask China to help reopen the Strait of Hormuz.
17: That's NPR's Tamara Keith in China. Tamara, thank you.
16: You're welcome.
18: What does representation look like for Tennessee voters who were split into three new congressional districts last week? The impact of those changes span geographically beyond majority Black Memphis into the suburbs of Nashville. So this week, NPR's Stephen Fowler drove across one of those new districts to learn more.
19: From the founding of Memphis more than two centuries ago, Poplar Avenue has served as a spine of the city, connecting urban, suburban, and rural Shelby County and contributing to its growth into the hub of the Mid-South region. But the new map sees that spine running through a majority Black district fractured into three.
20: I think what congressional districts were formed for, the purpose was to help to represent, you know, more localized issues on the in the national stage.
19: That's J. Lawrence Turner, pastor of the Mississippi Boulevard Christian Church off Poplar in Midtown, and a second campus in the city's southeast corner that's now in a different congressional district.
20: Memphis has become a political pawn for a national agenda, which doesn't accurately reflect the realities here in Tennessee.
19: As head of the Black Clergy Collaborative of Memphis, Turner warns that residents of Memphis and surrounding Shelby County could have their voices diluted. The new 9th District starts in Memphis, meanders across rural southern Tennessee, and ends more than 200 miles away in suburban Williamson County, south of Nashville. State Senator Brent Taylor says that's a good thing.
21: I think it's better for the congressmen in these districts to actually represent the interests and values of Tennesseans.
19: The Shelby County lawmaker has the backing of many of the state's top Republicans to be that congressman.
21: And that's much better accomplished in districts that look like Tennessee rather than these just a simply large urban core district like the old District 9 was.
19: It's not the first time Republicans in Tennessee have clashed with Democrats in Memphis. Taylor, wearing a Make Memphis Matter hat, has been at the center of conflicts over fighting crime in Shelby County and education policies. Speaking of conflict, Pat Ford was part of a group of women playing Mahjong nearby while Taylor spoke to NPR.
22: I could hear every word he was saying. Well, I'm playing a peaceful game. He's being an obnoxious bore.
19: Ford, who spoke with NPR after Taylor left, is one of many Democrats who lament both the form and function of these changes made in the South that primarily affect black voters.
0: Oh, it's highway robbery. It's totally racist from the core. It's always been about race.
19: 3 hours up the road from Memphis, at the other end of the new 9th District, Williamson County GOP Chairman Steve Hickey also wonders how the new geographic reality of the lines will affect representation.
1: Is a representative going to be able to represent Williamson County as effectively as they're going to be able to represent the Memphis area or the big rural area in between? And, you know, to be certain, that's going to be a challenge.
19: But like other Republicans, he thinks it'll make for better representation and reiterates the importance of electing more House members who support President Trump, while noting the way Democrats gerrymander conservative voters, including a past map in Tennessee that looked kind of like this one.
1: You know, for too long, I feel the Republican Party has played Charlie Brown to the Democrats' Lucy with the football and just been the hapless loser.
19: Jason Gillum, chair of the Murray County GOP just south of Williamson, echoed similar themes as other Republicans who argue race shouldn't be a factor.
22: And a lot of people say, well, you know, you're going to have a complete, diverse population within that district. Well, that's kind of the way we are here, right, in America. We're a melting pot. We're diverse.
19: But for Williamson County Democratic Party Chair Reagan Grossman,
23: we have not evolved to a place that the Republicans are trying to speak about, that this should have nothing to do with race in this country.
19: As candidate qualifying wraps up Friday, there are several legal challenges that argue, despite the weakened Voting Rights Act, that these new boundary changes cross the line. Stephen Fowler, NPR News, the 5th, 8th, and 9th Congressional Districts, Memphis, Tennessee.
17: What kind of political system do we have in the United States these days? Some experts say the U.S. is no longer a liberal democracy. Instead, it's operating under a system called competitive authoritarianism. NPR's Frank Langfitt has the story behind our latest words of the week.
24: Let's start with a definition. Competitive authoritarian countries have democratic rules and hold competitive elections. But the party in charge uses various tactics to tilt the electoral playing field in its favor to maintain power. Stephen Levitsky is a professor of government at Harvard. He explained competitive authoritarianism last year on WAMU's show 1A.

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1: Between Belmont and Cannonsburg, an accident on Cannonsburg Road and Pettus Avenue. Hartford to Watervliet, an accident. That's westbound 94 before the 70th Street overpass, blocking the right lane, backing things up 3.5 miles. Byron Township, 131 both ways between 76th Street and 100th. Left lane closed, and this is scheduled today through Friday. Tonight, cloudy during the early evening, then gradually clearing with a low 40 degrees. And for Thursday, sunny, a high 67 degrees. And increasing clouds on Thursday night, a low 41 degrees. Partly sunny on Friday with a high near 70. And Friday night, partly cloudy, a low around 56. And for Saturday, mostly sunny with a high near 82. Showers Saturday night, mainly after 2 a.m., partly cloudy, a low around 56 degrees. And then Sunday showers in the afternoon, partly sunny with a high 79 degrees. 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
3: From NPR News, this is All Things Considered. I'm Elsa Chang.
4: And I'm Scott Detrow. Accounts of flying discs, floating then disappearing, metallic orbs, and a mysterious cylinder tumbling through space near an Apollo spacecraft. These were just some

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1: Tonight, cloudy during the early evening, then gradually clearing, a low 40 degrees. Thursday, sunny, a high 67 degrees, with increasing clouds on Thursday night, a low 41 degrees. Friday, partly sunny with a high near 70, and Friday night, partly cloudy, a low around 56. For Saturday, mostly sunny skies, a high near 82 degrees. Saturday night, showers after 2 a.m., partly cloudy, a low 56 degrees. Then showers in the afternoon, Sunday, partly sunny with a high 79.
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7: This is Marketplace. I'm Kai Rizdahl. We're going to go energy heavy in this second half of the program, oil and its distillates. And we begin with the always good to remember truism that whatever American politicians like to say about U.S. crude supply, oil trades in a global market. And with supplies as scarce as they are now because of the war with Iran, the International Energy Agency says crude inventories are falling at a record pace. The agency, which coordinates international reserve releases, says those global stockpiles are decreasing by about 4 million barrels a day. That drawdown is, yes, helping to keep a ceiling on prices for gas and jet fuel. Supply just about keeping up with demand for now. But as Marketplace's Elizabeth Trovall points out, inventories do not last forever.
8: The International Energy Agency was created to deal with exactly the kind of global energy supply shock we're dealing with right now.
9: For 50 years, the U.S. and its allies have purchased and held inventories for a rainy day.
8: That's Mark Finley with Rice University, who calls today's crisis
9: the rainiest of days in oil market history, anyway. The ultimate nightmare scenario for energy security. And oil is the biggest source of fuel for the U.S. and for the global economy.
8: While we did prepare for this rainy day, every day we're burning through more of those emergency stockpiles of oil and fuel. Gregory Brew is with Eurasia Group.
10: That is a ticking clock. Eventually, inventories run down to the level where you can't keep drawing from them, and you either need to get supply back up and running, or you need to reduce demand.
8: That comes in the form of even higher prices.
10: A lot of analysts are pointing to June as the crucial pain point, and that is based on the current level of consumption remaining consistent or possibly even increasing, since the summer tends to be the peak demand for the year.
8: High summer demand at a time of historic supply shortfall, while reserves are being drained and there are no large-scale increases in oil production. Tom Tsang is with Texas Christian University.
11: Every single day that this conflict continues with the strait closed, the situation's just getting worse and worse and worse.
8: And even after we see resolution and a slow recuperation of oil markets,
11: then we have to add this new layer, and that is replenishing these reserves that we're drawing down because of the conflict.
8: That's more oil demand. So he says, regardless of when this mess ends, pain at the pump is going to last at least for several more months. I'm Elizabeth Trovall for Marketplace.

Elizabeth's story was the strategic side of oil and its distillates. We're going to go now to Wyoming for the more tactical side, and we're going to do it with a swing by the AAA website, which tells us that as of today, a gallon of diesel in Wyoming costs you $5.

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1: Tonight, cloudy during the early evening, then gradually clearing, a low 40 degrees. Thursday, sunny, a high 67 degrees, with increasing clouds on Thursday night, a low 41 degrees. Friday, partly sunny with a high near 70, and Friday night, partly cloudy, a low around 56. For Saturday, mostly sunny skies, a high near 82 degrees. Saturday night, showers after 2 a.m., partly cloudy, a low 56 degrees. Then showers in the afternoon Sunday, partly sunny with a high 79.
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4: The United States also wants China to use its influence with Iran to get the Iranians to open up the strait. And it'll be really interesting to see whether President Xi, who is very cautious, might actually quietly intervene on the U.S.'s behalf with Iran.
5: I'm Rachel Abrams. That's coming up on The Daily from The New York Times.
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1: I'm Scott Vandewerf with State and West Michigan News here on WGVU. Planned Parenthood of Michigan is asking Governor Gretchen Whitmer for an emergency infusion of $5 million. The organization says without that funding, it will be forced to close health centers. In a letter to the governor, the organization's president says that cuts to federal funding and a prohibition on Medicaid reimbursements to Planned Parenthood health centers has created a crisis. The letter says with a Republican-controlled state house, a legislative solution is not likely, so it is up to the governor to use her executive authority, as governors in Maine and Illinois have done. Officials will be assessing homes and businesses around the state to build a case for federal disaster relief following mass flooding. Teams will start assessing homes in Charlevoix, Benzie, and Saginaw counties over the next few days. Nicole Wilson is with FEMA. She says federal assistance is not yet available to homeowners.
8: If a declaration is authorized by the president, then FEMA will be authorized to then come into the community. Residents and survivors of those storms will be able to come in and apply for assistance. Individual assistance and how much they will receive is all based on each individual person's story.
1: Residents are encouraged to take pictures of damage before making repairs. Officials say they will be assessing damage in 30 counties over the next few weeks. Nearly a month after an EF1 tornado ripped through Allegan County community of Gun Plain Township, one cemetery is still buried under debris. And Michael Simons files this report.
9: Three graveyards in the area sustained damage. The worst was at the Woodside Cemetery on Miller Road. Township Supervisor Michael Vandenberg says the site is still inaccessible due to the number of downed trees that litter the area. And while the township's insurance will cover the tree removal and damage to the cemetery's gate, Vandenberg says damaged grave markers are not their responsibility.
10: So if they're just knocked over, we will set them back up to the best we can. But the township has no liability for stone damage to storms.
9: Vandenberg adds the township doesn't yet know how much it will cost to clear the cemeteries, nor when the trees at Woodside will be removed. But he advises family members of those buried at the site to check on their graves once the cemetery is accessible. I'm Michael Simons.
1: Grand Rapids Mayor David LeGrand says people need more places to play with their dogs. And WGVU's Phil Dawson reports the mayor is proposing a dog park within walking distance for every city resident.
11: I think we should have a dog park within 10 minutes of where everyone lives because it's a big desire out in the community.
12: During the COVID pandemic, Grand Rapids Mayor David LeGrand says pet ownership increased
0: 30%, and people moving into apartments and condos in the city need a convenient place to walk their dogs.
11: We're going to have more people living in buildings where they don't have green space at all. Our current model relies on you stuffing your dog in a car, which is never fun, and driving to a dog park, of which we have two or three.
12: We're continuing community conversations for dog park opportunities throughout the community.
0: Parks and Recreation Director Laura Claypool says dog parks are planned at McKJC and Hartside Parks, and could be included in the design of some future projects.
12: While there isn't an intentional plan, it doesn't mean that a dog park won't be rolled into one of those park projects.
0: During a review of the proposed new city budget, Mayor LeGrand suggested the Parks Department could use some of their appropriation to create areas for dogs inside existing parks.
11: I think virtually every park we have potentially has space for one. I'd love a vision where you can actually walk to a dog park wherever you are in the city.
0: I'm Phil Dawson.
1: Independent candidate for Governor Mike Duggan says he likely will vote in Michigan's primary elections, but the former Democratic mayor of Detroit says he hasn't yet considered which party's primary he will vote in this August.
13: I'll wait and see. I don't know. I hadn't given any thought at all.
1: Duggan says he votes in every election, including primaries. Michigan has open primaries, meaning any registered voter can vote in either party's primary, but voters must stay within the same party for all races. Scott VanderWerf, WGVU News.
5: From the New York Times, I'm Rachel Abrams, and this is The Daily. For the first time in nearly a decade, President Trump will meet with China's President Xi Jinping in Beijing. The meeting comes as Trump struggles to extract himself from the war with Iran and must now face off against China, the biggest threat to the U.S.'s dominance on everything from technology to trade. Today, my colleague David Sanger explains what's likely to come of this meeting and, more pressingly, what will not. It's Wednesday, May 13th.
14: Hey, guys. Can you hear me?
5: David, we can hear you. Where are you right now?
14: Good. I'm in my hotel in Beijing. I just arrived with several of my Washington Bureau colleagues, and we are all preparing for the president arriving for his first trip to China in the second term. He'll get in on Wednesday night and meet Xi Jinping the next morning and part of Friday before he just turns around and goes right back home.
5: Okay, so now that you're in Beijing, can you set the scene for us a little bit, David? Like, what is the significance of this meeting between President Trump and Xi Jinping?
14: Well, as initially conceived, Rachel, this was going to be the first of a series of meetings this year in an effort by the president to have something of a rapprochement with the Chinese after many, many years of tension. Last time the president was here was 2017, and it was a very different situation. The president was treated with all the pageantry that the Chinese do very well. He had just been elected president, to the surprise of China and the world, and perhaps himself. He was just beginning to think about how China correlated with his economic policies and his defense policies.
15: The United States is committed to protecting the intellectual property of our companies and providing a level playing field.
14: And was going to focus on China's rise as a major power.
15: In the coming months and years, I look forward to building an even stronger relationship between our two countries, China and the United States of America.
14: But this time he arrives under the cloud of the Iran conflict. You'll remember he was supposed to come here in April and put it off, and did so, I think, fairly convinced that by mid-May, Iran would have already capitulated. And now instead he shows up with Iran resisting, with other world leaders like Chancellor Merz of Germany contending that Iran has humiliated the United States, And with the Chinese themselves a bit mystified about why the U.S. was having such a hard time opening up a body of water such as the Strait of Hormuz, or defeating a kind of second or third rate power in their mind, like Iran. And the fact of the matter is, he comes into this summit looking a bit weakened.
5: Okay, so I understand that Donald Trump is walking into these meetings much weaker than in 2017. But as for the meeting itself, what do we know, if anything, about what they're actually going to be discussing?
14: Well, Rachel, this is Donald Trump, and his idea of a summit is to emerge with a bunch of business deals, even if they don't fundamentally change the nature of the relationship. And he set this one up just that way. And so you'll hear a lot about the three B's: beef, beans, and Boeing.
5: Why beans, beef, and Boeing?
14: Well, these are three big, distinctly American exports. The Chinese have always bought American soybeans, although they think they're overpriced. They've long been dependent on Boeing, although now they're building some very good aircraft of their own. And beef, well, they're trying to start up their own beef industry as well, but they're still buying some specialty American beef. I'm sure that you'll hear many announcements, and the president will declare that these were the biggest purchases ever, but they are fundamentally commodities. And that's where the two countries do business most easily.
5: But, you know, one thing that I did not hear you discuss in your discussion of the three B's, David, was a pretty big T that we've been talking about on the show a lot, and that is tariffs. Where does that fit into all of this?
14: Well, obviously, tariffs are a huge issue for the Chinese. China's been a big target of Trump's tariff regime, and I'm sure that it will dominate a lot of the discussion. But the fact of the matter is, the Chinese were able to get President Trump to back down some last year when, in retaliation, they cut off rare earths and magnets and so forth to the U.S. to demonstrate that they, too, have a bit of leverage here. And then came the Supreme Court decision, which forced the U.S. to pay back some of the tariffs that have already been collected. And now a trade court decision is going after President Trump's ability to impose a 10% tariff on every country. So I think that Xi Jinping probably feels like he's already won half his argument before he starts. Now, there are some tariffs on specific Chinese products that certainly are a big concern to them. And here, the biggest example is Chinese cars. You know, the Chinese, during the president's first term, exported about 1 million cars a year. This past year, they've exported around the world 7 million, except to the United States, where they were barred, chiefly by Joe Biden, who put 100% tariff on Chinese cars. And that's a big source of complaint on the part of the Chinese.
5: Okay, so China is going to want to push to get these cars into the U.S. Do we expect a deal?
14: No. We do not, because I think everybody recognizes that China's car production capacity is posing a considerable threat to the American car makers, just as Japan did decades ago. But I think what's worth remembering here, Rachel, is these are the immediate trade tensions that take place between countries all the time, with our adversaries, with our allies. But what's frustrating sometimes around these summit meetings is that we all know there are much more fundamental divides between the two countries, divides that go to the heart of the question of who will be the dominant economic power, the dominant military power, the dominant technological power for the next number of decades. And it's not clear whether any of those core issues in the relationship will come up, at least in direct form.
5: We'll be right back.
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17: 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Co-artistic directors cellist David Finkel and pianist Wu Han are joined by pianist Anne-Marie McDermott and violinist Benjamin Bielman to celebrate composer Franz Schubert. scmcgr.org.
18: During the first Trump administration, the U.S. campaigned against Huawei, the Chinese technology company. Years later, it's still in business. What does that say about U.S. leverage over China? I'm Steve Inskeep. We're reporting from the presidential summit in Beijing on the next morning edition from NPR News.
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1: Tonight, cloudy during the early evening, then gradually clearing, a low 40 degrees. Thursday, sunny, a high 67 degrees, with increasing clouds on Thursday night, a low 41 degrees. Friday, partly sunny with a high near 70, and Friday night, partly cloudy, a low around 56. For Saturday, mostly sunny skies, a high near 82 degrees. Saturday night, showers after 2 a.m., partly cloudy, a low 56 degrees. Then showers in the afternoon, Sunday, partly sunny with a high 79.
5: This is The Daily. I'm Rachel Abrams. Back to my conversation with David Sanger about what is and is not likely to come out of President Trump's meeting with President Xi Jinping this week. So, David, talk to us about those fundamental divides that are both at the heart of the battle for dominance between these two countries and also potentially unlikely to come up in the meeting this week.
14: Well, Rachel, it's no secret that for the past 10 years, the U.S. and China have been engaged in what sometimes looks like a bit of a death struggle, right? Xi Jinping has made no secret of the fact that by 2049, he wants China to be the number one military, economic, political, and perhaps even cultural power in the world. And the question of how the United States is going to deal with the rise of essentially a peer competitor, the only country that can deal with us across the board in those areas, is the fundamental question. Mm-hmm. And you're seeing in summits like this that this plays out in arguments about all kinds of specific issues. But the overall question is, how do you deal with a country that's trying to displace you as the world's number one power?
5: What are some of those issues, David? Walk us through those.
14: We'll start with nuclear weapons. China had, under Mao and for many decades after, a minimum nuclear deterrent. It kept 100, 200 nuclear weapons, just enough to deter others from striking it. But when Xi came in, he almost immediately began a huge buildup that the United States didn't really become fully aware of until years later. And today, it has about 600 nuclear weapons. But the Pentagon estimates that China will have about 1,000 nuclear weapons by 2030 and will match the U.S. and Russia by about 2035. And why is this critical? Because just a few months ago, as we've discussed on The Daily before, the last remaining arms control treaty between Russia and the United States expired. And President Trump, I think rightly, said it doesn't make sense to negotiate a new one unless China's part of that agreement. And the Chinese so far have said outright they have no interest in arms control or even discussing it until they have an arsenal the size of ours. What they are ready to discuss is Taiwan and Taiwan's right to exist.
5: And what specifically about Taiwan do you anticipate coming up in this meeting?
14: Well, Xi Jinping would like to do anything he can to show that the United States is becoming more open to the thought that China over time would take over Taiwan.
4: He doesn't expect an invitation for them to do so. What he's looking for are some small wording changes that might make the Taiwanese more doubtful that the U.S. would come to their aid.
20: Wording changes like?
4: Well, the simplest one that is described most often is that American officials usually say that they would not support Taiwan declaring its own independence. But what the Chinese want to do is move that word to oppose. Sounds like a small change. In fact, it's got big diplomatic significance to it because opposes means that we would take a specific view that the only real China is the People's Republic, and that we would oppose any effort to go challenge that. And we just don't know how this is going to turn out. One of his aides told reporters in a briefing over the weekend that he expected no change in the American position. But that's only true if the president doesn't freelance. And of course, we know he is bound to freelance.
20: Which I can imagine is exactly what China's hoping for.
4: Yes. But what's really interesting is that Taiwan is one of the few topics that when you raise it with President Trump, he refuses to get fully engaged. He recognizes that the United States needs the output of Taiwan Semiconductor Corporation, the world's most advanced semiconductor maker. Its facilities are overwhelmingly in Taiwan. And of course, the AI chips that are at the core of the artificial intelligence revolution. Now, this could play both ways. You could imagine Xi Jinping saying, you know how to deal with Donald Trump. I just guarantee him that he's getting his chips if he just doesn't care about the rest of the island.
20: I think for myself, and probably for a lot of other people, AI, perhaps more than many of these other issues on the table, feels really front of mind. This technology, it feels like it is racing out in front of our security, maybe even our understanding of it. And so are we imagining that we will see any kind of real action on this front from these two leaders at the meeting this week?
4: Well, during the Biden administration, the two countries agreed never to allow their nuclear weapons to be directed by artificial intelligence. And so there's sort of an understanding that we need a new form of arms control, but that everything that we did in the nuclear age doesn't apply very well in the AI age, because it's not as if these are specific weapons that you can easily inspect or count or keep control of. So these would largely be codes of conduct and very hard to enforce. And it'll be interesting to see if the two leaders even touch on this topic or are even willing to send their aides off to discuss it.
20: David, doesn't it feel like they each have at least some kind of vested interest in putting some kind of guardrails around the other one?
4: You would think that it would be pretty obvious to both countries that they do need guardrails. But what's changed has been the arrival of Mythos, this Anthropic version of its main artificial intelligence products, which it declined to release to the public because it is so effective at conducting offensive cyber attacks. It can search out and find almost instantly vulnerabilities in the code of utility grids or other infrastructure, and then order up an attack. Now, it can also be useful for defending that infrastructure. The Chinese are worried about Mythos themselves, but presumably they are working on very similar kinds of large language models, and it's probably only 6 months, 8 months, maybe a year away before they have a Mythos of their own. That should deeply worry the administration.
20: Well, let's talk about that. How does the war in Iran fit into all of this?
4: This is not the conditions for the summit that President Trump envisioned. When he put off this meeting by about 6 weeks, he assumed that by that time, the war would be over, the Iranians would have capitulated, and the Strait of Hormuz would be open. None of those three things are the case.
20: So are you saying that you think the war is likely to maybe take up more oxygen than some of the other super pressing topics that you've described to us, like nuclear weapons, AI, et cetera?
2: I think we're going to see, or maybe hear about secondhand, a lot of conversation surrounding the reopening of the strait and the ending of this conflict. The Chinese clearly want to get the strait opened without having to go intervene themselves, and they probably don't have the power to intervene very much. They get about 30% or more of their oil and gas moving through the Strait of Hormuz. So the Chinese have a huge economic interest in getting this resolved, especially because their own economy wasn't doing so wonderfully before the war in Iran. And this increase in energy prices is killing a lot of Chinese enterprises. But for the Chinese, it's a little more complicated than just that. President Trump will undoubtedly ask them to stop supplying targeting data and technology to the Iranians. The United States also wants China to use its influence with Iran, since it is such a big purchaser of Iranian goods, to get the Iranians to open up the strait. And it'll be really interesting to see whether President Xi, who is very cautious but has a strong interest in seeing the war end, might actually quietly intervene on the U.S.'s behalf with Iran.
20: You know, David, you said at the beginning of this conversation that these summits are often about a demonstration of strength back home, and that at this summit in particular, it does not seem like there's going to be much headway made on some of the thorniest and most urgent issues of our time. So I wonder what you think will feel like a win to both of these men at the end of the day.
2: Well, I guess the question is what feels like a win and what they can sell as a win. For President Trump, I think it's pretty clear. He always wants to emerge from these with a bunch of business deals and announce that that was indeed his goal out here as deal maker in chief. But as we've discussed, that doesn't get at some of the fundamental questions, including whether the Chinese, after Iran, view the United States as not quite as invincible as perhaps some leaders thought they may be. For President Xi, it's something of a longer game. President Xi may want to demonstrate that he, in fact, is running the more stable power right now, that it is not invading other countries or following the law of the jungle, as he said the other day in a veiled swipe at President Trump, and that over time the world will depend on Chinese power, Chinese capital, to rebuild and to establish new trading relationships around the world. I think that's his long-term plan, and I think he may doubt whether the United States has a long-term plan of its own.
20: David, thank you so much for making the time, and hope you have an easy trip.
2: Thank you, Rachel. It'll be interesting.
20: David Sanger is a White House correspondent for the New York Times.
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1: Tonight, cloudy during the early evening, then gradually clearing, a low 40 degrees. Thursday, sunny, a high 67 degrees, with increasing clouds on Thursday night, a low 41 degrees. Friday, partly sunny with a high near 70, and Friday night, partly cloudy, a low around 56. For Saturday, mostly sunny skies, a high near 82 degrees. Saturday night, showers after 2 a.m., partly cloudy, a low 56 degrees. Then showers in the afternoon Sunday, partly sunny with a high 79.
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1: Good evening and welcome to Jazz on WGVU for this Wednesday, May 13th. I'm Scott VanderWerf, your host, and tonight we've got music from Count Basie and his orchestra, along with singer Mel Torme and pianist George Shearing. We'll hear from trumpeter Chet Baker, singer Etta Jones, also music from trumpeter Terrell Stafford. We'll hear from Joe Alterman, the pianist, and also music from pianist Tyler Henderson. Let's begin with Lafayette Harris Jr. at the piano. This is called Time, and it features trumpeter Jeremy.

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I'm just a soul who's bluer than blue can be.

0: John.
1: Jazz on WGVU and Carmen Bradford singing Hey John from the album Carmen Sings Carmen. A tribute to Carmen McRae with the Compass Jazz Orchestra. We heard Soul Eyes, the Randy Weston composition performed by Brandon Sanders on drums, his album Lasting Impression on the Savant label, with Warren Wolf on vibraphone, Eric Scott Reed at the piano, also Chris Lewis playing the saxophone. And before that, we heard Joe Magnarelli on trumpet DJ. That featured Steve Davis on the trombone. The album Decidedly So. Tonight, cloudy during the early evening, gradually clearing, a low 40 degrees. And Thursday, sunny, a high 67 degrees. And Thursday night, increasing clouds, a low 41. And Friday, partly sunny, a high 70 degrees.
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Jazz on WGVU, and that was Etta Jones singing Fools Rush In. Before that, trumpeter Chet Baker, When Lights Are Low. I'm Scott Van De Werf, and this is Jazz on WGVU, public radio from Grand Valley State University. 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Now it's trumpeter Terrell Stafford, You Taught My Heart to Sing.

It's just the thought of you, the very thought of you. It's just

That was singer Alan Harris live at the Blue Llama Jazz Club in Ann Arbor with The Very Thought of You. Before that, we heard trumpeter Terrell Stafford with You Taught My Heart to Sing, featuring Bruce Bartha at the piano. Tonight, cloudy during the early evening, then gradually clearing, a low 40 degrees, and for Thursday, sunny, a high 67 degrees, and Thursday night, increasing clouds, a low 41 degrees. Friday, partly sunny, high near 70, and Friday night, partly cloudy, a low 56. Saturday, mostly sunny skies with a high near 82 degrees, and Saturday night, a chance of showers after 2 a.m., partly cloudy, a low around 56 degrees. Sunday, showers in the afternoon, partly sunny with a high 79 degrees. 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I'm Scott Van Dorf. Still ahead, singer Mark Christian Miller. We're here from Vibes player Mark Sherman. And also, to get things started, Neil Gray on the drums for Those in the